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1: This is KBBI AM 890 Homer and 88.1 FM in Seward. It's time for a check of the coastal waters forecast from the National Weather Service in Anchorage, updated last at 3:38 p.m. Starting with the synopsis for the North Gulf Coast, Kodiak Island waters and Cook Inlet, a 997 millibar North Pacific low moves to 225 nautical miles south of Kodiak City by Friday afternoon, then to 60 nautical miles south of Kodiak City by Saturday afternoon. Its front enters the southwestern Gulf Friday morning and moves to the northern Gulf Coast by Saturday morning. Tonight on Kachemak Bay, variable wind at less than 10 knots, becoming northeast at 10 knots after midnight with seas to 2 feet. Friday, northeast wind, 10 knots, seas 2 feet. And Friday night, variable wind, 10 knots, except northeast 20 knots in the Outer Bay, seas to 3 feet. Cook Inlet, north of Calgon Island, tonight variable wind, less than 10 knots, becoming north at 10 knots after midnight, seas 2 feet, patchy fog. Friday northeast wind at 10 knots, increasing to 15 knots in the afternoon, seas 3 feet. For Friday night, north wind at 20 knots, seas to 5 feet. Cook Inlet, Calgon Island to Point Beatty, a small craft advisory for Friday night. Tonight, northeast wind at 10 knots, increasing to 15 knots after midnight, seas 3 feet. And Friday northeast wind at 20 knots, seas 5 feet. Friday night, north wind 30 knots, seas 8 feet. For the Shelikov Strait, a gale warning Friday and Friday night. For tonight, northeast wind to 20 knots, seas to 5 feet. And Friday, northeast wind 35 knots, seas 10 feet. Friday night, northeast wind 40 knots, seas to 10 feet with rain. And for the Barren Islands East, a gale warning for Friday night. For tonight, northwest wind 15 knots, seas 3 feet. And tomorrow, Friday, northeast wind at 20 knots, increasing to 30 knots in the afternoon, seas 5 feet. For Friday night, northeast wind, 35 knots, seas 11 feet. Then for west of the Barren Islands, including Kamishak Bay, a gale warning Friday night. And tonight, northwest wind, 15 knots, seas 3 feet. Friday, northeast wind, 25 knots, seas 5 feet. Then Friday night, northeast wind, 25 knots, increasing to 35 knots after midnight, seas to 9 feet. For Resurrection Bay, tonight north wind at 10 knots, increasing to 15 knots after midnight with seas at 3 feet. Friday north wind 10 knots, seas 2 feet. And Friday night north wind 20 knots, seas 4 feet. For Cape Clear to Coral Point out to 15 nautical miles, there's a small craft advisory Friday and Friday night. For tonight, west wind to 15 knots in the evening, becoming variable 10 knots, seas 4 feet. And Friday, northeast wind 15 knots, increasing to 25 knots in the afternoon with seas to 3 feet. Friday night, northeast wind 30 knots and seas to 8 feet. The time is now 4:32 p.m. Good evening.
2: Federal safety investigators have issued their first report on the Amazon cargo plane that crashed last month in Miami. NPR's Joe Rose tells us the plane barreled past the end of the runway, killing five people.
3: The preliminary report from the National Transportation Safety Board confirms that the captain was flying at the time of the crash and that he had only 150 hours of experience in the Boeing 767. The first officer warned that the plane was going too fast, according to the cockpit voice recordings. The captain did eventually call for a go-around, but only when the plane was near the end of the runway. The NTSB report notes that an air traffic controller did not relay information about wind speed and direction, as they should when there's a tailwind. Amazon has suspended its work with 21 Air, the carrier that operated the flight. 21 Air says it's cooperating with the NTSB. Joel Rose, NPR News, Washington.
2: The governor of Tennessee has ordered a state review after a botched execution left a death row inmate in critical condition. Krista Pike's attorney says she got a double dose of the lethal injection last night, but survived. Her attorney says she's still being treated at a hospital. Governor Bill Lee has indefinitely postponed her execution, which would have been the first for a woman in Tennessee in 200 years. Pike was convicted of the 1995 killing of a classmate. On Wall Street, the tech-heavy NASDAQ added 10 points. 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
4: Blue Note Records was founded in 1939 by German immigrant Alfred Lion. Known for traditional bebop and cool jazz, Blue Note is now led by iconic producer Don Was, who shares his journey in music with artists Herbie Hancock, Van Morrison, and Aaron Neville. I'm Nick Spitzer. 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

0: expensive for hospitals and the government. 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
2: This is National Native News. I'm Jill Freitas. Ketchikan Indian community and two conservation groups are asking a federal court to halt an old-growth timber sale in Alaska's Tongass National Forest. According to Earth Justice, the Shelter Cove sale offers about 4 million board feet of timber as part of the larger South Revilla project near Ketchikan. The groups argue logging would harm subsistence resources, wildlife, and remaining old-growth forest. Ketchikan Indian Community President Gloria Burns says Indigenous knowledge cannot be treated as an afterthought in decisions about tribal homelands. The groups are seeking an injunction while the court considers their broader lawsuit challenging the South Revilla project. Bids for the timber sale are scheduled to open October 20th. Prediction markets are becoming an issue for Native American tribes, who argue they're threatening their gaming revenues and thus their ability to fund vital services. As KUNM's Jeanette Didios reports, New Mexico tribes and state lawmakers are looking at taxing them.
3: Prediction markets like Kalshi and Polymarket are online platforms where people wager bets on an outcome around future real-world events like sports or elections. But because of the way they're regulated, they don't usually pay taxes to states. Tribal gaming in New Mexico, however, contributed over $151 million to the state's general fund in the last fiscal year. Tribes also fear that prediction markets will lead people away from gambling in tribal casinos to online markets, which people can access on their phones while on tribal lands. And tribal officials say that's a violation of the gaming rights they negotiated with the state as sovereign governments. Tribes also use those revenues for things like early education programs, housing, and health care. During a meeting of the Indian Affairs Interim Committee last week, Navajo Nation Council Delegate Eugenia Charles Newton describes how prediction markets are also targeting minors to bet.
4: Right now with prediction markets, we know that a 10-year-old standing next to their sheep camp, they can go onto a website and they can wager a bet.
3: Prediction market websites are classified as federal financial exchanges rather than traditional gambling platforms, which allows them to market to people 18 and older. With weak age verification on social media, minors have been reported making wagers. Prediction markets currently exist in a legal gray area, and gaming officials want the state to tax them. But lawmakers raise concerns. Those include whether taxes would affect current gaming compacts, how online activity would be tracked on tribal lands, and who would collect revenue. The Mescalero Apache, along with Isleta, Powaki, and Sandia Pueblos, are suing Kalshi. The New Mexico Attorney General also filed suit in June. They're among a number of lawsuits across the country against the platforms. In response, the federal government is suing New Mexico to block the state from enforcing its gambling laws against prediction markets. For National Native News, I'm Jeanette Didios.
2: Voting disparities have deep roots for people of color, and new research shows New Mexico's Native voters are likely to face numerous roadblocks at the November ballot box. Roz Brown has more.
5: The Native American Rights Fund report used federal data from the past three general elections to show rejected voter registration applications increased by an average of 200% in counties where Native Americans make up at least a quarter of the population. Senior staff attorney Allison Nesswood says the report confirms what Native communities have long known to be true.
6: Their registration is getting denied, their ballots getting rejected, and all of this really adds up to the systemic disenfranchisement of our people in our own homelands.
5: The report also outlines how disruptions at the United States Postal Service had a significant impact on Native voters. I'm Roz Brown.
2: And I'm Jill Freitas.
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11: Good evening, I'm Simon Lopez, and this is KBBI's Evening News for Thursday, October 1st, 2026. Fat Bear Week has a new weighty winner, and it's a bear who became famous as a cub for hitching rides on his mama's back. Backpack, also known as Bear 89, claimed his crown Tuesday night after a record number of votes were cast from all over the world. Katmai Park Ranger Sarah Bruce says Backpack has a loyal following.
12: Also, one of the bears that we've been able to watch on the live cams since the live cams were put in 2012. He's a familiar bear. People have watched him his whole life.
11: Backpack ultimately defeated 15 other heavyset hopefuls in the bracket-style competition to earn his win, and it's well-deserved. Backpack is 20 years old and is estimated to weigh over 1,000 pounds. He has gained so much weight over the summer that his before and after photos look like totally different bears. Backpack also has very few wounds compared to most adult male bears his age, which park staff say is a sign that he's not aggressive. They say he has a, quote, quiet toughness. Bruce says even if the plump participant you were rooting for didn't make the top spot, they are all still winners. The goal at Fat Bear Week is to celebrate how much weight the animals pack on from feasting on massive salmon runs.
12: They have already won in the fact that they are set to survive another winter hibernation. They win all of the love.
11: Over 2 million people from around the world voted online in this year's Fat Bear Showdown, which Bruce says is the highest number in the competition's 12-year history. The use of artificial intelligence in Alaska and proposals to build data centers in the state to support AI have certainly been the subject of news stories amid a global AI boom. But since earlier this year, the state has seen news stories generated by AI under the authorship of AI agents developed by the humans behind AlaskaNews.com. It's a simple enough name, but the implications are far from straightforward. The newly rebooted Anchorage Press took a look at AlaskaNews.com, and as Anchorage Press executive editor Nat Hers told Alaska Public Media's Casey Grove, Hers even interviewed Walter, one of the AI agents.
13: This was like, okay, a very Alaska-focused and Alaska-specific news platform with a pretty interesting like crew of characters behind it, including Cale Green, who is a former media guy, but also part of the like Jeff Landfield Landmine media empire formerly, which is like, you know, sort of edgy. Matt Larkin, who is a conservative pollster and has been a confidant of Governor Mike Dunleavy, and also including Grant Robinson, who has worked as a communications aide to Dunleavy. And so it was like, okay, there's some themes here. This is interesting.
14: So what is the stated goal or the concept that they're after here?
13: They've created a system that essentially swallows all sorts of primary source documents and other things that are generated, videos, audio, recording, that are essentially sort of the raw materials of news. So, you know, city council agendas, recordings of city council meetings, public notices. I think they're even pulling in new patent registrations from people who live in Alaska, and then the AI writes a story and in some cases just posts it directly onto the website without any human intervention.
14: How did you actually talk to Walter? Was this like, were you speaking with Walter? Did you type your questions? How did that work?
13: Kale was basically like, you know, the only way to really kind of access Walter is like through my computer. So we went up to Kale's office where, you know, basically he turned over his desktop to me after, you know, he logged on to his app, and he was like, hey, Walter, just FYI, you are now doing an interview with Nat Herz, who's a journalist. And then I kind of got on and I said, hey, Walter, you know, this is Nat. I edit the Anchorage Press. I'm a reporter. We're doing a Q&A. I'm going to publish it. So like, you're on the record, man. And it just kind of went like a normal back and forth with an AI system that you're trying to get to do something that you want. So I would ask questions and then the system would be like thinking. And then it would spit back an answer. And then I would write in a question and it would spit back an answer. And, you know, we kind of got into it a little bit. The reality is it's trained. And so it wasn't going to tell me anything really out of left field. But still, it's like, you don't know.
14: It seemed like most of its answers were in line with this idea that it's just hoovering up public documents. And apparently it can even just like listen to meetings, right? There were some things where it would say that's a topic for the human team. So tell me about that. What were the things that sort of were off limits for Walter to talk about?
13: It was acting like a journalist where I would say, you know, tell me about your owners and tell me about your owners' motivations. Like, do they have surreptitious, politically driven motivations? And Walter says, you know, I can't speak for my owners' motivations. In fairness, I think it was trying to assert that its sort of area of quote unquote expertise. And I mean, I think we can step back here and say, this is a pretty like weird and a little bit of a dystopian thing to be referring to like a conversation with a computer. And I recognize that there's some issues with that. But, you know, where it's saying, look, I can speak really clearly to like what I am assigned to do and the things that I have done as a computer program. And I'm not really an appropriate authority or source to speak to like the human and emotional things of the humans that created me. Like, I don't know. That's like, if someone asked me when I worked at the Anchorage Daily News, like, what do you know or think about the motivations of like the publisher and the executive editor? I'd be like, I don't know. Like, I just do news. So I thought that was reasonably fair.
14: How do you see this impacting journalism in Alaska?
13: I think Alaska media organizations and reporters that are sort of trying to like ignore and discount the value of artificial intelligence in sort of all levels of the news business are burying their heads in the sand, honestly. I think there are absolutely real, serious, bona fide issues and questions around the environmental impacts and the societal impacts of AI, but like, is it something that sure as heck is like really useful in certain kind of research and summary functions and in organizing stuff? Abso-effing-lutely. It saves me a ton of time. You know, the question that I have, and I think the question that people should be asking is sort of, what are things that AI might be able to do and what are things that AI probably isn't going to be able to do? Like, again, I just feel like we actually have an obligation to kind of cover and think pretty openly about like how these technologies are going to affect us and are potentially already like impacting our society. And I think not talking about it isn't going to make it go away.
11: 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And that's it for tonight's news. 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

0: It's All Things Considered from NPR News. I'm Sasha Pfeiffer.
1: And I'm Juana Summers. 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
3: Live from NPR News in Culver City, California, I'm Duane Brown. The governor of Tennessee calls a botched execution of a death row inmate deeply disturbing. While ordering an independent review, attorneys for Krista Pike sought a stay of her lethal injection last night, but the U.S. Supreme Court made a last-minute ruling allowing the procedure to go forward. Stephen Farrell is one of Pike's attorneys who says she remains in a hospital in critical condition.
4: Krista Pike was very concerned that this execution would go exactly the way it ended up coming out. She was not seeking to delay her execution. She was seeking to have that execution performed humanely and as quickly and as painlessly as possible.
3: Meanwhile, Governor Bill Lee has indefinitely suspended Pike's death sentence and all other executions for the rest of the year. Democrats are suing the Trump administration for its last-minute changes to forms used by U.S. citizens who cast ballots from outside the U.S. NPR's Hansi Luong tells us the changes come as Republicans try to block some overseas citizens from voting.
5: In a federal lawsuit, the Democratic National Committee argues the Trump administration did not follow the proper procedure when it changed two absentee voting forms for overseas U.S. citizens. It removed a long-standing category for U.S. citizens who are born abroad and have never lived in the United States, and sometimes because their U.S. citizen parents or legal guardians served overseas in the U.S. military. Many states allow these citizens to vote if a parent last lived or was registered to vote there before leaving the country. The Pentagon says it now believes those overseas citizens are not eligible to use its forms, but state election officials can continue processing older versions of the forms. Meanwhile, the Republican National Committee has sued more than a handful of states for allowing those U.S. citizens to vote. Hansi Luong, NPR News.
3: Well, stocks finished modestly higher today following a three-day losing streak. This is NPR. Google put a satellite in orbit today that it hopes can pave the way for orbiting AI data centers. NPR's John Ruwitch with more.
6: The device is about the size of a refrigerator, and on board it has four microchips designed by Google that are already in data centers on Earth. The satellite is part of a research project at Google called Suncatcher, because the big allure of putting data centers in space is the nearly unlimited supply of free energy from the sun. Google plans to run AI workloads through the chips, testing how they perform after the stresses of launch and while being hit by space radiation. They'll also gauge how hot the chips get and how well they can be cooled by radiator panels without wind or water to help. The eventual goal is to launch constellations of similar satellites that will process AI workloads, communicate by laser link, and function as flying data centers in space. And a note, Google is a financial supporter of NPR. John Ruwitch, NPR News.
3: New guidance for federal ICE officers include no more high-speed car chases and tighter rules for traffic stops. This comes after more than a dozen encounters with ICE that led to fatalities and injuries in the past year or so. The new guidelines were issued today after several drivers were shot during encounters with ICE officers. In Minnesota, the family of Renee Good sued the government today and the ICE agent who fatally shot her. I'm Duane Brown. 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
11: From NPR News, this is All Things Considered. I'm Sasha Pfeiffer.
12: And I'm Juana Summers. This fall, the U.S. Senate race in Maine could decide who controls Congress. The two candidates, incumbent Republican Susan Collins and her Democratic challenger, Troy Jackson, come from the same area, northern Aroostook County near the U.S.-Canada border. NPR's Luke Garrett reports on the home county voters who may decide which one of them goes to Washington.
13: Fall comes early in Aroostook County. By mid-September, yellow, orange, and red leaves color the trees of northern Maine. And this year, red, white, and blue campaign signs for Susan Collins and Troy Jackson also dot U.S. Route 1. Here on a field just a few hundred yards from the Canadian border, dozens of Mainers gather to watch the alma maters of Collins and Jackson face off on the pitch.
14: Welcome, soccer fans, to this evening's varsity soccer game featuring your Fort Kent Warriors and the visiting Caribou Vikings.
13: Collins was born in Caribou, Maine, and graduated from its public high school. Born just up the road, Jackson went to a school that later merged with Fort Kent High School. Like this soccer game, the Maine U.S. Senate race feels like a hometown contest.
15: It's weird because having them local, you hear people, you know, with personal anecdotes and stuff about them, but they're still very divided on each side of the aisle.
13: That's 43-year-old Brandon Godding. He owns and operates Fort Kent Theater, a small movie house with two concrete auditoriums, two screens, and a pair of finicky projectors. But for Godding, the biggest concern is his theater's oil-powered heaters.
15: I was seeing people saying that oil prices were $5.60. I'm definitely scared for the winter. My tank's full right now, but they're older. They only do so much in these big open spaces.
13: Heating oil prices have increased by 74% in the last year, according to the Maine Department of Energy Resources. With oil prices up and repair costs mounting, Godding says his chief political concern is the economy. And at this point, Godding says he's still not sure who he will vote for in November.
15: Having Troy Jackson be so close here, you know, normally I would go more liberal, but like I hear all these bad stories about him. And so I do like Susan Collins, where, you know, she has gone against Trump here and there, but she doesn't do it enough.
13: Down Route 1 in Caribou, the top political issues sound the same.
16: Our economy sucks right now. The gas prices need to go down. The fuel prices need to go down. They just need to help us out.
13: Sabrina Haney sells corn, cucumbers, and potatoes, along with other produce from a wooden cart in the heart of Caribou. The 54-year-old has lived here for 3 decades, and while her biggest worry is the price of gas, the second is the U.S.-Canada trade war recently launched by President Trump.
16: Right now, we're only about maybe 10 minutes from the border, 15. And yeah, it hurts because Canada, the people used to come here and spend their money, and now that they put the tariffs on there, they're just going to cut back and they're just going to stay in their own country.
13: While she describes herself as politically

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1: A recent NPR investigation found that heat-related deaths are vastly underreported across most of the U.S. One place that does track these fatalities closely is scorching hot Phoenix, Arizona. This year, the number of heat

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1: Good evening, I'm Simon Lopez, and this is KBBI's Evening News for Thursday, October 1st, 2026. Fat Bear Week has a new weighty winner, and it's a bear who became famous as a cub for hitching rides on his mama's back. Backpack, also known as Bear 89, claimed his crown Tuesday night after a record number of votes were cast from all over the world. Katmai Park Ranger Sarah Bruce says Backpack has a loyal following.
2: Also, one of the bears that we've been able to watch on the live cams since the live cams were put in 2012. He's a familiar bear. People have watched him his whole life.
1: Backpack ultimately defeated 15 other heavyset hopefuls in the bracket-style competition to earn his win, and it's well-deserved. Backpack is 20 years old and is estimated to weigh over 1,000 pounds. He has gained so much weight over the summer that his before and after photos look like totally different bears. Backpack also has very few wounds compared to most adult male bears his age, which park staff say is a sign that he's not aggressive. They say he has a, quote, quiet toughness. Bruce says even if the plump participant you were rooting for didn't make the top spot, they are all still winners. The goal at Fat Bear Week is to celebrate how much weight the animals pack on from feasting on massive salmon runs.
2: They have already won in the fact that they are set to survive another winter hibernation. They win all of the love.
1: Over 2 million people from around the world voted online in this year's Fat Bear Showdown, which Bruce says is the highest number in the competition's 12-year history. The use of artificial intelligence in Alaska and proposals to build data centers in the state to support AI have certainly been the subject of news stories amid a global AI boom. But since earlier this year, the state has seen news stories generated by AI under the authorship of AI agents developed by the humans behind AlaskaNews.com. It's a simple enough name, but the implications are far from straightforward. The newly rebooted Anchorage Press took a look at AlaskaNews.com, and as Anchorage Press executive editor Nat Herz told Alaska Public Media's Casey Grove, Herz even interviewed Walter, one of the AI agents.
3: This was like, okay, a very Alaska-focused and Alaska-specific news platform with a pretty interesting like crew of characters behind it, including Cale Green, who is a former media guy, but also part of the like Jeff Landfield landmine media empire formerly, which is like, you know, sort of edgy. Matt Larkin, who is a conservative pollster and has been a confidant of Governor Mike Dunleavy, and also including Grant Robinson, who has worked as a communications aide to Dunleavy. And so it was like, okay, there's some themes here. This is interesting.
4: So what is the stated goal or the concept that they're after here?
3: They've created a system that essentially swallows all sorts of primary source documents and other things that are generated, videos, audio recording, that are essentially sort of the raw materials of news. So, you know, city council agendas, recordings of city council meetings, public notices. I think they're even pulling in new patent registrations from people who live in Alaska. And then the AI writes a story and in some cases just posts it directly onto the website without any human intervention.
4: How did you actually talk to Walter? Was this like, were you speaking with Walter? Did you type your questions? How did that work?
3: Cale was basically like, you know, the only way to really kind of access Walter is like through my computer. So we went up to Cale's office where, you know, basically he turned over his desktop to me after, you know, he logged on to his app, and he was like, hey, Walter, just FYI, you are now doing an interview with Nat Herz, who's a journalist. And then I kind of got on and I said, hey, Walter, you know, this is Nat. I edit the Anchorage Press. I'm a reporter. We're doing a Q&A. I'm going to publish it. So like, you're on the record, man. And it just kind of went like a normal back and forth with an AI system that you're trying to get to do something that you want. So I would ask questions and then the system would be like thinking. And then it would spit back an answer. And then I would write in a question and it would spit back an answer. And, you know, we kind of got into it a little bit. The reality is it's trained. And so it wasn't going to tell me anything really out of left field. But still, it's like, you don't know.
4: It seemed like most of its answers were in line with this idea that it's just hoovering up public documents. And apparently it can even just like listen to meetings, right? There were some things where it would say that's a topic for the human team. So tell me about that. What were the things that sort of were off limits for Walter to talk about?
3: It was acting like a journalist where I would say, you know, tell me about your owners and tell me about your owners' motivations. Like, do they have surreptitious, politically driven motivations? And Walter says, you know, I can't speak for my owners' motivations. In fairness, I think it was trying to assert that its sort of area of quote unquote expertise. And I mean, I think we can step back here and say, this is a pretty like weird and a little bit of a dystopian thing to be referring to like a conversation with a computer. And I recognize that there's some issues with that. But, you know, where it's saying, look, I can speak really clearly to like what I am assigned to do and the things that I have done as a computer program. And I'm not really an appropriate authority or source to speak to like the human and emotional things of the humans that created me. Like, I don't know. That's like, if someone asked me when I worked at the Anchorage Daily News, like, what do you know or think about the motivations of like the publisher and the executive editor? I'd be like, I don't know. Like, I just do news. So I thought that was reasonably fair.
4: How do you see this impacting journalism in Alaska?
3: I think Alaska media organizations and reporters that are sort of trying to like ignore and discount the value of artificial intelligence in sort of all levels of the news business are burying their heads in the sand, honestly. I think there are absolutely real, serious, bona fide issues and questions around the environmental impacts and the societal impacts of AI, but like, is it something that sure as heck is like really useful in certain kind of research and summary functions and in organizing stuff? Abso-effing-lutely. It saves me a ton of time. You know, the question that I have, and I think the question that people should be asking is sort of, what are things that AI might be able to do and what are things that AI probably isn't going to be able to do? Like, again, I just feel like we actually have an obligation to kind of cover and think pretty openly about like how these technologies are going to affect us and are potentially already like impacting our society. And I think not talking about it isn't going to make it go away.
1: 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And that's it for tonight's news. 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

0: They don't close the trawlers. 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
1: Politics, industry, and culture collide in a fight over fish. 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
1: Korea's national industry minister says the country has not agreed to invest $54 billion in the proposed Trans-Alaska Natural Gas Pipeline and has not even agreed to invest at all. The Alaska Beacon reports that's what Kim Jung-gwan told reporters in Seoul today. The Korean National Industry Minister's remarks came hours after President Donald Trump held a news conference in the White House to incorrectly proclaim that officials from the Asian nation had agreed to spend $54 billion from a $200 billion investment pledge on the Alaska Pipeline project. Commerce Secretary Howard Lutnick, standing next to Trump during the announcement, said that Korea would invest more than $50 billion in the project, which is intended to carry natural gas from Alaska's North Slope to an export terminal south of Anchorage. In remarks covered by the Korea Times, Kim told reporters, quote, "I lodged a strong protest with Lutnick as the announcement went far beyond what was agreed," end quote. The Korean government has characterized its agreement with the U.S. government as merely a starting point to determine whether the gas project is worthwhile. In a post on social media, Korean President Lee Jae-myung acknowledged difficulties in negotiations with the United States over the Alaska LNG project. During Wednesday's misleading announcement, Trump was accompanied by Representative Nick Begich, Alaska Governor Mike Dunleavy, and Senator Dan Sullivan. All three are Republicans and close allies of the president. Sullivan is in a close race for re-election against Democratic challenger Mary Peltola, who initially applauded the pipeline announcement.

0: Anywhere Alaskans are missing their salmon, anger is boiling at the pollock trawl fishery. Bering Sea trawlers accidentally catch and waste thousands of salmon, while in-river fishing is often shut down for conservation. It's become a flashpoint in the tight U.S. Senate race, with Senator Dan Sullivan and challenger Mary Peltola both vying for the anti-bycatch vote. Alaska Public Media's Liz Ruskin reports from the Kuskokwim River, where subsistence fishermen say their way of life is on the brink.
1: Yvonne Waska lives at the water's edge in Bethel. His fish camp is right behind his house.
2: Well, this is my smokehouse, and this is where we make smoked dried fish.
1: Waska caught some kings at the start of summer, though just half of what his household needs. His fish racks should be filled with silver salmon now, but the silver return was too weak to fish. So instead of getting more salmon in August and September, his family was already dipping into what they put up for winter.
2: They don't close the trawlers. They close me and my people first.
1: Waska is up against a giant. The Alaska pollock fishery is the largest in the country by weight. Trawlers can tow nets as wide at the mouth as a football field and a quarter mile in length. Along with nearly 3 billion pounds of pollock, the nets capture thousands of king and chum salmon. Silver salmon are not caught in trawl nets in any number. Still, Waska blames the trawlers for seafloor damage and messing with the ecosystem.
2: My definition of them, destructors of the sea, Pacific Ocean, and the Bering Sea.
1: The trawlers say they are not to blame for the salmon declines. They point to science showing a heat wave decimated Yukon kings, and that much of the salmon trawlers catch is not even from western Alaska. And they say their bycatch rate, relative to the enormous pollock haul, is tiny. Waska has heard those arguments, but trawler bycatch last year included almost 13,000 king salmon that were from western Alaska rivers. The waste galls him.
2: Remember, they hunted the whales to extinction, the buffalo, and holy cow, 21st century, they're going to let this happen.
1: It's not just subsistence fishermen who are upset about trawlers. Sport, charter, and other commercial fishermen are demanding political leaders address this. Fish is all over the political ads in the Senate race.
3: Senator Sullivan is championing legislation to reduce bycatch.
4: Dan Sullivan is taking big money from out-of-state corporate trawlers.
1: Bycatch was Peltola's signature issue when she ran for U.S. House. And before.
5: There was no fishing this summer for Chinook salmon. Zero.
1: That's Peltola, then a subsistence fishing advocate, testifying to Congress in 2021 against the Bering Sea trawl fishery.
5: There's such a double standard here when this year alone the industry captured as bycatch 12,000 Chinook salmon and over 500,000 chum salmon.
1: She was elected to Congress the next year. She filed two anti-bycatch bills in 2024. They did not advance. She's now calling to ban lower 48 factory trawlers, the large catcher processors. Until recently, Sullivan was a favorite of the pollock industry, taking in $300,000 in political contributions. He began publicly calling out bycatch late last year. In June, Sullivan filed a bycatch reduction bill. He talked about it when it passed a Senate committee in September.
6: We see it as a general toolkit of measures to reduce bycatch.
1: In a sign of how central bycatch has become and how quickly, here's Sullivan during this year's Kodiak Fisheries debate.
7: It helps the bycatch issue.
8: And leading on reducing bycatch, and that helps with bycatch.
1: He said bycatch more than two dozen times. At his prior Kodiak Fisheries debate in 2020, he didn't say the word at all. Calls to end trawl bycatch come from all over the state, but the spiritual heart of the anti-trawl movement is the Yukon-Kuskokwim region, where people have relied on salmon for millennia. Upriver from Bethel, empty fish camps tell a story of loss. In Kwikset, with 900 people and few paying jobs, lack of salmon is an existential threat. Tribal President Mary Nikolai says there used to be 60 active fish camps around here. She steps into a cold smokehouse unused all summer.
9: Most of the smokehouses are like this. And it's
7: like a slow trend of closing our workforce out.
1: Retired Orthodox priest Martin Nikolai says fish camp is where skills and values are transferred from one generation to the next. Without fish, he worries the chain is broken.
9: For us, it's our culture, it's our life. For them, it's money.
1: He hopes the close Senate race spotlights the injustice of bycatch. He wants the world to know the threat they face. Reporting from Kwikluk, I'm Liz Ruskin.
0: In part two tomorrow on Alaska News Nightly, the pollock industry feels they've got facts on their side if only Alaskans would listen. Still to come on Alaska News Nightly, putting pedigree aside, a dog show in Sitka celebrates canine charm.
10: Everybody seems to love him. Should have put him on Facebook. He'd have like 800 friends by now. I got 32.
0: That's ahead. Stay with us.
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0: A Coast Guard crew from Air Station Sitka rescued a man earlier this week after his fishing boat sank near Murder Cove on the southern tip of Admiralty Island. A statement published by the Coast Guard yesterday said the man was in stable condition. The fishing vessel Tai had departed from Sitka on Friday and was expected to arrive in Ketchikan over the weekend. On Monday, the Coast Guard received word that the boater had not been heard from since early Sunday morning. After unsuccessful attempts to contact him over VHF radio and by cell phone, the Coast Guard launched a helicopter and the Petersburg-based cutter Pike. Around 3 p.m., a Good Samaritan vessel found an ice chest and a life raft in Murder Cove. A couple of hours later, the Coast Guard found the man on the shore of Admiralty Island, 2 miles east of the cove. The crew hoisted him aboard the helicopter and brought him back to Sitka. According to the Coast Guard, the survivor told the crew that when the boat started taking on water and sank, he put on a survival suit and jumped into a life raft. When the raft began taking on water, he swam to shore. In the statement, Coast Guard Commander Rianne Troutman said the man's survival suit had extended his survival time and gave search crews the chance they needed to bring him home safely. Troutman said the Coast Guard cannot overstate the importance of carrying proper survival gear, ensuring that equipment is accessible, and filing a float plan before an emergency occurs. A third dead beluga whale has been reported in Cook Inlet in just a matter of days. Verena Gill with NOAA Fisheries says it's common this time of year.
13: Often see a pulse in the fall. Obviously, it'll be good to figure out what's going on, but it is not particularly alarming. This kind of thing has happened before.
0: Gill says roughly 8 to 15 Cook Inlet belugas are reported dead each year. This year, 11 have been reported so far. It's still unknown how the belugas spotted this week died. Two of the whales were found floating in Knik Arm on Monday. The third was spotted the following day on the opposite side of the inlet near Tyonik. Pathologists have been able to necropsy just one of the whales so far after its body was towed to shore near the Ship Creek small boat launch in Anchorage. They determined the whale was a 22-year-old female who researchers have been tracking for years and nicknamed Treasure. Gill says there were no visible signs of trauma. She says bad weather has kept pathologists from reaching the body of the whale near Tyonik. The other whale is still floating in the inlet and was last seen Wednesday morning between Birchwood and Ship Creek. Gill says if you see the whale, call the NOAA Fisheries hotline.
13: Anything that they think is interesting, just call our stranded hotline if it's a marine mammal. You know, there could be something important they didn't think was important that we'd be happy to know.
0: Cook Inlet beluga whales are endangered. In 2023, scientists estimated the population at roughly 331 whales.

0: Hundreds of thousands of Alaskans are receiving their permanent fund dividends this week. This year's payout is $1,200, which includes a $200 energy relief payment. There are a lot of things you could do with the money, but how should you spend it? Alaska Public Media's Ava White talked to a financial advisor and an economist for some expert advice.
1: Laurel Ranker is a financial advisor in Anchorage and suggests dividing up your permanent fund dividend.
2: I love this third approach, so that would be about $400 in this case.
1: Ranker recommends saving a third of your PFD, like putting it in a retirement account or Roth IRA. She advises the second chunk be spent on something you need. For her and probably many other Alaskans, that's snow tires. But Rankert says it can also apply to credit card or medical debt you've been working to pay off.
2: It's what we call squid on your face. Like, you can't really focus on anything else because you've got this expense or this bill kind of staring down at you. And it would just feel good mentally to have that dealt with.
1: If you have multiple debt obligations, she says it's best to pay off the one with the highest interest rate first. And don't worry, Ranker advises splurging that last bit on yourself. But she recommends an experience over tangible items because the memories you make have added value.
2: So maybe it's a concert ticket that you wouldn't normally buy otherwise just because those prices are outrageous these days. Or an airline ticket that maybe you couldn't buy an entire ticket, but maybe the majority of it would be doable with this amount.
1: PFD week sort of feels like Christmas, but instead of a gift from Santa, it's a check from the state of Alaska with an amount ultimately determined by state lawmakers. Many businesses offer sales to Alaskans around the time they receive the PFD, including Alaska Airlines. The company's annual sale runs through October 5th, and travel experts say using mileage is the most cost-effective approach. But Rankert has a hot take.
2: To not take advantage of PFD sales, but instead wait until Black Friday, because those deals are typically a lot more significant in terms of cost savings.
1: Rankert says there's not necessarily a wrong way to spend your PFD, but that if a better deal may be on the horizon and the only cost is time, it's best to wait. This year's PFD includes a normal dividend of $1,000 plus a $200 energy relief payment combined into one check. Experts say they aren't thinking of the energy money separately, but Alaskans might. Brett Watson is an associate professor of economics at the University of Alaska Anchorage's Institute of Social and Economic Research. When you put a label on money, he says it can change the way people respond to receiving it.
3: When we call cash an energy rebate, people tend to turn up the thermostat. When we call cash a fuel rebate, people tend to buy more fuel, even if they could spend that money on anything else that they wanted to.
1: Of course, there's no requirement that the $200 actually be spent on heating or fuel. This year's $1,200 payout is the smallest since 2021, and Watson says its purchasing power has changed over the decades.
3: The PFD used to represent a larger share of Alaskans' income, and so it's gotten eaten away a little bit by inflation, but also in cuts to dividend spending.
1: The PFD schedule changes slightly each year, but the payment typically hits in early October. Watson says this allows people to plan ahead. Some Alaskans might make purchases early, knowing they can pay them off later, while others might wait for the funds to land in their account before spending.
3: People can start to prepare for getting it. And that means that they can start spending their dividend, if they've got a credit card, fairly early in the year. So a lot of it's about balancing, you know, money that we've spent in the past, money that we've spent today, and money that we're spending in the future.
1: Watson says that means to think of your future self, but he says everyone has a different trade-off. Watson plans to donate his entire $1,200 PFD to his church in West Anchorage. As for me, I'm following Rankert's advice. I'm going to save some, pay off some debt, and treat myself to a staycation. In Anchorage, I'm Ava White.
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0: Southeast Alaska's commercial red king crab fishery this fall is getting its first consecutive opener in decades. The fishery will be managed much like last year, with some changes based on what fishermen and state managers saw that season. Adam Messmer is a regional shellfish biologist with the State Department of Fish and Game.
1: I think we got a little bit better handle on where crab was coming out of and where crab wasn't coming out of, and where there was effort.
0: That's after the region got its first commercial red king crab fishery in nearly a decade. The back-to-back openers are riding a pulse in the crab population. 10 areas will open again this year, each with its own harvest limit. They'll be managed individually based on how many crab are available in each spot. 7 areas will stay open until their harvest limits are met. 3 other areas, Juneau, Gambier Bay, and Seymour Canal, will also have time limits.
1: We're definitely being conservative in all 3 of those areas, and hopefully be able to bide time before another large pulse comes through.
0: Seymour did not have a timed opener last year, and fishermen quickly caught the area's harvest limit. To avoid overfishing it again, it'll be open for just 56 hours this time. Fishermen had the opposite problem in Gambier Bay. They caught about half the allowed amount during last year's day-long opener. So this year, Gambier will have a slightly longer window, open for 28 hours. A portion of water near Juneau will again be open for 24 hours this year. The highest amount of available crab are in the Seymour Canal, North Chatham Strait, and North Stevens Passage areas. The fishery opens November 1st. Messmer says it's been pretty quiet.
1: I definitely think guys are excited. I think they know what to expect after last year.
0: He says he expects the season to be relatively similar overall and hopes the weather cooperates.

0: Kotzebue has faced ongoing water supply issues over the past several years. Routine testing in August revealed another issue. Drinking water in some homes is currently over the federal limit for lead, according to state officials. KOTZ's Desiree Hagen reports the problem could be linked to older plumbing inside some homes.
1: Kotzebue is one of only two communities in Alaska whose drinking water is currently over the federal limit for lead. That comes after the city collected water samples from 10 Kotzebue homes during a routine check in August. Two came back above the Environmental Protection Agency's lead action level of 15 parts per billion. That triggers extra testing, public notice, and a review of how the water is treated. Cindy Christian manages the State Department of Environmental Conservation's drinking water program.
2: The water is safe to drink. It is just related to those two locations.
1: Lead can have detrimental effects on health. It is most dangerous for young children and pregnant women. In kids, it can lower IQ and cause learning and behavior problems. In adults, it's linked to high blood pressure, heart disease, and kidney problems. The EPA currently doesn't require additional action until lead reaches a certain level in drinking water, but the agency says there is no safe level of lead. Christian says Kotzebue hasn't gone over the lead limit in past testing.
2: And they do have to test annually, and they haven't exceeded any lead levels. This year was kind of unique.
1: The city says what changed this year was the water itself. In a written statement, officials said Vortac Lake, one of Kotzebue's two drinking water sources, was pumped almost empty in summer 2025, ahead of planned repairs to its dam. Most of the water in the lake is now from last winter's snowmelt. According to the city, that water has very low alkalinity, meaning it has little natural ability to neutralize acids. City officials say the water can be more corrosive to older household plumbing, like brass faucets and leaded solder, allowing lead to leach into water. The city has added more soda ash to municipal water to raise the alkalinity and reduce corrosion. City and state officials say the city's pipes are not a source of lead. According to the city, those are made of plastic or copper. A 2024 inventory found no known lead service lines in the system. Christian says the lead most likely comes from the older fixtures in individual homes.
2: Lead is usually leached from fixtures. And in Alaska, those fixtures are usually like kitchen faucets that were manufactured prior to 2014.
1: That was the year a federal law sharply limited how much lead can be in plumbing products, including pipe fittings and faucets. Christian says checking your home's plumbing fixtures is a good start.
2: If people are concerned about high lead levels, the best thing they can do is have a look at their faucets and make sure that they have faucets that are newer.
1: Because of the results, the city is doubling the number of homes it tests from 10 to 20 and will test twice a year instead of once. Christian says the DEC is helping the city adjust how it treats water. State and city officials say the lead isn't related to Kotzebue's other water problems. Those include high manganese, which turned tap water brown in 2023 and 2024, and disinfectant byproducts, chemicals that form when chlorine reacts with natural materials in the water, which have repeatedly exceeded federal limits for at least the last 5 years, according to EPA records. In Kotzebue, I'm Desiree Hagen.
0: Dog shows are often formal competitions where pets are strictly judged for their appearance and behavior. But as KCAW's Lauren Salemo reports, a dog show in Sitka wanted to award features like floppiest ears and fluffiest fur.
3: The dachshund parades in the middle of a crowd circled around the Crescent Harbor net shed. Isabella's vying for the title of tiniest dog in town.
4: Best in show, smallest category goes to Isabella!
3: That's Christina Tierman from Friends of Sitka Animal Shelter. She's emceeing the community's first ever dog show. There are 8 categories in all. smallest dog, biggest dog, fluffiest fur, waggiest tail, floppiest ears, best costume, best tricks, and an owner-pet look-alike contest. Tierman's co-MC, the city's animal control officer, April Weldon, introduces the big contestants. For each contest, an owner walks their dog around the net shed while Tierman and Weldon read off a few fun facts. Then they line up in front of a panel of judges.
5: So we are very grateful to have these three judges volunteering their time and their expertise.
3: One judge is former dog sled racer Janet Clark.
6: What I really enjoyed when I was racing sled dogs is looking at such athleticism. But here there's also just the different shapes and sizes of dogs. So fun to look at.
3: Some dogs weigh just a few pounds. Others are nearly half their owner's height, like Walter, a 12-year-old Great Dane competing for largest dog.
7: All right, judges, who's the winner?
3: They turn to each other and whisper over the scores they scribbled on their clipboards. Once the dogs circle up in the middle, they point to the winner.
7: Walter!
3: The Great Dane has officially been named the biggest dog in Sitka. Seth Brown is Walter's owner. He says he's relieved his friend wasn't there with her Mastiff.
8: I was like, well, if Anna girl shows up, might be some competition, because she's like big, bigger in the head, like bones, even like the bones and stuff. You're like, that's a serious dense dog. Not quite as tall, but like bigger than any other dog here.
3: Brown and Walter will walk away with a first place ribbon and gift basket of treats and toys.
8: Everybody seems to love them. Should have put him on Facebook. He'd have like 800 friends by now. I got 32.
3: Tierman announces it's time to judge floppiest ears. That's the second category Walter is competing in.
8: Uh-oh, here we go.
3: Walter didn't end up winning for floppiest ears. Marty, a six-month-old mini dachshund, did. According to Clark, judging was pretty straightforward. They had to see if the dog met the category's criteria.
6: But it also was about their showmanship and about their charm. Did you notice how many charming dogs there were out there? They were so adorable.
3: Although only one dog could win per category, every contestant got a ribbon and was hounded with applause. In Sitka, I'm Lauren Salemo.
0: And that's all for this edition of Alaska News Nightly. We had reports tonight from Liz Ruskin in Kwikluk, Catherine Rose and Lauren Salemo in Sitka, Michaela Finnerty and Ava White in Anchorage, Olivia Rose in Petersburg, and Desiree Hagen in Kotzebue. Our audio engineer is Crystal Hyde, Patrick Gilchrist is our producer, and I'm Casey Grove. Good night.

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3: In Los Angeles, I'm Kai Rizdahl. It is Thursday today. This one is the 1st of October, if you can believe it. Good as always to have you along, everybody. You know, there's a developing truth in this economy, that money is going to be much more expensive than we have been used to for much longer than we are ready for. As evidence, I refer you to, and yes, I know, the bond market yet again. Yields on long-term government debt, while a hair softer today, have been high and rising for weeks now with no real relief in sight. We called Tara Sinclair. She's the chair of the economics department at George Washington University, out on the road.
4: I'm in Nashville, which means that the hotel lobby is incredibly loud, and so we are very happy we got a room.
3: As are we. Those higher yields mean money is more expensive, not just for the government, but for anybody trying to borrow.
4: Which means that if you want to get a mortgage, it's going to be more expensive. If you want to have credit card debt, it's going to be more expensive. If you're a business and you want to have a business loan, it's going to be more expensive.
3: The way it works, we all know this, when something gets more expensive, you don't have to be an economist to understand that people are going to use less of it, so fewer purchases are going to be made, from buying a house to swiping your credit card, and that is going to slow economic growth. Now, as bond yields and interest rates go higher,
4: there isn't some specific number that's going to immediately destroy the economy.
3: All right, that's good.
4: There are these moments, like hitting 5%, where the markets look around and say, is this a good use of our money? Or should we be looking for higher returns elsewhere and stop being so interested in buying government debt?
3: Well, that sounds bad.
4: And that's the really scary point, because if people start looking at government debt and don't think of it any longer as something that's risk-free, then the cost will go up even more.
3: The 10-year Treasury note today, the yield on it, 5.23%, slightly, as I said, lower at the close, did hit a quarter-century high at one point during the session. Equities just kind of treading water. We will have the details when we do the numbers.

0: One of the things we do around here, so you all don't have to, is dig deep into the data to try to get a sense of the bigger picture. The data in question today is the Personal Consumption Expenditures Index that we got yesterday, 3% year on year. That's the core inflation number. And as it turns out, it was a bit of a surprise, lower than people had been guessing. Marketplace's Kristen Schwab has more.
1: This inflation report kind of feels like when you're on a flight that lands early, but you sit on the runway for forever because there's no gate, so your arrival time ends up being the same anyways. Like, yay?
2: You can look at these numbers and from a lot of different angles, and sometimes they look prettier than they do from other angles.
1: But in the end, it's all a wash, says Stephanie Kelton, an economist at Stony Brook University.
2: Either way, you got a 3 on the other side of the decimal point.
1: 3.4%. And Gary Schlossberg, global strategist at Wells Fargo Investment Institute, says that number was lower than it would have been otherwise. Because in August, the Bureau of Labor Statistics changed the way some categories, like computer software and investment services, are calculated.
3: And that was going to have the effect of lowering inflation by a couple of tenths of a percent.
1: It means by previous standards, inflation would have measured higher, around 3.6 or 3.7%. Omer Sharif, president of Inflation Insights, says really it's not the big number that worries him most. It's the little ones that make up PCE, from housing to healthcare.
4: So more than half the basket is rising at an inflation rate of 3% or higher.
1: Numbers that he says aren't likely to fall, even if the war with Iran ends tomorrow.
4: We've had this set of rolling shocks for 6 years that have, you know, boosted inflation to well above target. There's nothing to say there won't be another shock coming in the next, you know, 6 months.
1: The economists I talked to today and the markets are betting the Fed will pause rates this month and hike rates in December. And Sharif?
4: I personally think that they are maybe going to hike one more time in Q1.
1: Inflation tends to go up at the beginning of the year because companies usually raise prices after the holidays. I'm Kristen Schwab for Marketplace.

0: A couple of weeks back, the Secretary of the Treasury, Scott Bessent, did an event at Southern Methodist University where he got a question about the national debt, which, as you have almost certainly heard, now tops $40 trillion.
1: We don't have a revenue problem. We have a spending problem. Mm-hmm. So we've tried to contain the spending, and then with 3% growth, we grow our way out of this.
0: Bessent has said a version of that before, but is it true? I mean, how much growth would it take when you are talking $40 trillion? Ben Steele is a senior fellow at the Council on Foreign Relations, where he took up exactly that question in a recent article. Ben, welcome to the program.
2: Thank you for having me, Kai.
0: For the layperson, what was the Treasury Secretary talking about when he said we could grow our way out of this?
2: Well, the Treasury Secretary was responding to all the turmoil in the bond markets. And, of course, there's been growing concern that the bond market volatility has been driven by concerns about rising U.S. debt. And the Treasury Secretary's point was that debt doesn't need to be a problem. If we could achieve consistent 3% gross domestic product GDP growth, we can afford to support more debt.
0: All right, so let's dig in a little bit to sort of the math behind this at, again, a very sort of layperson's level. First of all, consistently growing at 3% is not something the federal government and the U.S. economy has done in the recent past. That's problem number one,
2: no.
0: Right?
2: No, that is indeed problem number one. If you go back to the year 2000, we only hit the 3% growth mark in five calendar years. So that's one-fifth of the years. So it would be a pretty impressive thing if the United States were able consistently going forward to achieve 3% growth.
0: A word here about the elephant in the room. Which is fiscal policy. We talk about monetary policy, interest rates on this program
2: right.
0: All the time. Fiscal policy gets less attention, I suppose, because Congress and the president never do anything about it. And I guess the question to
2: that's
0: you
2: right.
0: is, that's the solution here, right? Fiscal policy?
2: Yeah, well, the United States, unfortunately, doesn't really have a fiscal policy. It just has fiscal outcomes. We spend money. We raise money in the form of taxes. And at the end of each year, we tabulate up how far short we fell in terms of raising the revenue we need to cover our spending. And so we just mechanically issue debt, that is treasury bonds, to fund the growing federal debt.
0: I imagine you spend a decent amount of time on the Acela going back and forth between New York and Washington. And I guess the question is, when you go down to Washington and wander the halls of Congress or the think tanks or whatever, I mean, is anybody thinking about this, or are they just fingers in their ear going, la, la, la, la, la?
2: Yeah, no, they are. I speak to, for example, congressional staffers. Democrats, Republicans, and you can put those folks in a room together and have a pretty rational discussion about these issues. When you get into the

0: President Obama. I do really think we dropped the ball there. With bond prices falling now, that is the price of
1: Right.
0: that we Americans have to pay to issue debt, rising, it's becoming more urgent. Growth is indeed a very important component in a package of measures we need in order to lower our debt burden. But we're also going to need spending cuts, and we're going to need revenue increases. So we should start having a rational debate about what the composition of those spending cuts and revenue raising measures should be.
1: Ben Steele is at the Council on Foreign Relations, where he's a senior fellow, also director of international economics. Ben, thanks for your time. I appreciate it.
0: Thanks for having me, Kai.

0: Business in the Rio Grande Valley, way down in South Texas, is booming. SpaceX has a huge base there, and two big liquefied natural gas plants are drawing people from far and wide. People, though, need housing and residential construction. The workforce for which in Texas is about 25% undocumented workers is being throttled because of the Trump administration's immigration crackdown. Marketplace's Elizabeth Trovall has that story.
1: Brand new modular duplexes line this growing neighborhood with pristine lawns here in the Harlingen area near the southern tip of Texas. Though there's still plenty of work to do and not enough workers.
2: You'll see that the framing crew that's there now is very slim. But normally it's about 8 to 10 guys.
1: That's Ronnie Cavazos, who is building this neighborhood with his firm, The Structure Team. He shows me a cement slab where just a few framers are working today. They'll make a skeleton for the home out of lumber.
2: It requires a lot of math, a lot of measuring. It's a tough job, especially in the type of the weather that we're in. You know, the valley will see 108, 110 degree weather.
1: Cavazos has struggled to find qualified labor to do the job. In Texas, undocumented workers represent roughly a quarter of the construction labor force. Now, ICE raids have thinned out the workforce. Some people have been deported. Others, including some who may have legal status, aren't working because they fear immigration enforcement.
2: We go down a list of 30 framers that, I'm not joking you, like 30 framers just to find one. And he's probably charging more than what we originally had budgeted.
1: He says construction on this phase will likely take 18 months instead of 12. He's also built $15,000 worth of fences around the construction sites to make it harder for ICE to arrest workers.
2: We've had to file extensions on the loans that we have for the project in order to be able to continue getting that project funded. At this point, I'll venture to say that in 2026, we probably are not going to make any money.
1: Worksite raids and immigrant arrests are happening while the construction industry continues to face a major worker deficit. Ed Brady is with the Home Builders Institute.
3: Department of Labor would tell you on a monthly basis, anywhere from in the last 3 years, 250,000 to 450,000 empty jobs, vacant jobs in the building construction industry. So however you look at that, at the low level, it's still a crisis.
1: According to one industry estimate, some 19,000 fewer houses were built in 2024 in the U.S. because of the ongoing labor deficit. But now, he says, immigration policy is working against the industry.
3: With immigrants being 30% of our trades, we're losing many more than we're bringing into the industry right now.
1: And those workers have families that depend on that income. Like Brianna, who I meet at her small apartment in South Texas. She tells me how her husband was arrested and deported by immigration on his way to work at a construction site this summer.
4: El día que fue detenido, iba para un trabajo, de una construcción.
1: Brianna is a U.S. citizen, but because of her husband's ongoing immigration case, we're using a different name. Since her husband was deported to Mexico, her household is bringing in $2,000 fewer dollars each

0: month. Even though she works 7 days a week, it's hard to make ends meet.
1: Ha sido muy difícil, sí, económicamente y emocionalmente.
0: It's been very difficult emotionally and economically for her and her three kids, she says. Her husband, who she was sponsoring for a visa, has worked in construction his whole life. He learned it from his dad, just like Ronnie Cavazos. His dad was a framer from Mexico. That's who got him into construction. And now he wonders about the future of the industry.
2: We got rid of all the knowledge and we got rid of all the workers. And now what?
0: Without the experienced framers and other workers, how do you build homes, businesses, and an economy? In the Rio Grande Valley, I'm Elizabeth Troval for Marketplace.

0: Coming up.
1: 4 hours to 48 hours of training.
0: That's either not enough or, yeah, no, it's not enough. First, though, let's do the numbers. Dow Industrial's up 20 points today, not even a 10th percent, 50,926. NASDAQ added 10 points also, not even a 10th percent, 26,871. S&P 500 picked up 14 points. That is 2/10 percent there. Ended things at 76.66. Constellation Energy assigned a 20-year deal with Amazon to supply electricity. The deal is going to help the power company expand a nuclear plant in Maryland and spend around $3 billion on infrastructure. Constellation powered up 1.9% on the day. Amazon ticked down a little bit over a third of 1%. Seasonings maker McCormick & Company beat estimates for the quarter. People's budgets may be stretched, I guess, but they still want their sauces and their spices. McCormick dipped. Get it? Dipped. 4.9%. 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

0: This is Marketplace. I'm Kai Ryssdal. Data about the American labor market comes in many different flavors. We have gotten a variety so far this week. The September jobs report will be upon us tomorrow morning. Today, though, it's employment of the seasonal variety. Challenger Grain Christmas said in its regular update this morning that the hiring outlook for the rest of the year is cautious. Marketplace's Samantha Fields is on the holiday jobs beat.
1: If it seems early to be thinking about holiday hiring, Corey Staley at Indeed Hiring Lab says it's really not.
2: We do start seeing employers ramping up seasonal hiring in August and in September.
1: According to postings on Indeed, he says August was a strong month for seasonal jobs.
2: But what's interesting is we moved into September and it kind of came down more in line with what we saw in 2025.
1: And he says the number of people who are looking for seasonal work is rising.
2: We're seeing that very clearly over the last 2 or 3 years, the number of job seekers looking for these types of jobs have continued to grow, but the job postings at best have, you know, remained within a range around the previous year.
1: It's still early to know how this holiday season will go, but David Swartz at Morningstar says there are some early indications that hiring in retail might be slower.
3: Retailers are operating more efficiently than they used to and using more technology. And so they are operating their stores on a full-time basis with fewer people. And that would also include the holiday period when they'd hire fewer temporary workers than they had in past years, too.
1: This year, they're also acutely aware of the financial stress so many people are feeling.
3: I think there's a lot of concern about gas prices affecting consumer spending and how that may affect the holiday season as well as general inflation.
1: And Swartz says that's likely part of why fewer retailers have announced big holiday hiring plans so far. Their expectations are low for this year.
3: But that's also been the case for the last couple years, and the holiday sales turned out to be stronger than expected.
1: He says some retailers may be holding off on hiring for now and waiting to see if it looks like that's happening again. I'm Samantha Fields for Marketplace.

0: If you were to count the number of private security guards that you see as you're just going about your business every day at mall entrances, churches and synagogues, even schools maybe, it would almost certainly be more than you would have guessed, because there is more private security in this country than there are police and sheriff's deputies. And it is a very randomly regulated and very loosely trained workforce. Curtis Lee wrote about it in the New York Times. Welcome to the program. Good to have you on.
1: Thanks for having me.
0: How did we get to a place where there are more security guards than there are police officers and sheriff's deputies in this country?
1: That's a good question. Private security guards are outside. We see them all over, outside of strip malls, construction sites, the lobbies of office buildings. These are workers that really don't earn that much money. A recent report from the UC Berkeley Labor Center found that on average, security guards normally earn a little less than $19 an hour. It's a striking number to see that there are more security guards in this country than there are police and sheriff's patrol officers.
0: It does sort of seem like it's a demand thing, right? There is a demand for these services. Police and sheriff's departments simply aren't funded or equipped to do it, but people want it.
1: Absolutely. I mean, this is a necessity, and this is a necessity more and more for, houses of worship, synagogues and mosques. And a lot of people feel the need to have security guards as that frontline protection.
0: Let's run down the labor market demographics of this thing. These private security guards are, you write, overwhelmingly male. They are majority people of color, and most of them, almost all of them, I think you say, don't have a bachelor's degree.
1: That's correct. I mean, that's a big part of what this UC Berkeley report found. These are individuals that don't necessarily get into police forces, but, want to serve and protect, and that's where they find these jobs as security officers. And more and more in recent years, we've seen unions jumping in to unionize security guards and also basically supporting security guards and looking to help boost pay and training.
0: Can we talk about that training for just a second? There are no federal standards for private security guards?
1: Correct. Yeah, there are no federal standards. It's mostly relies. It's given to the states to set those standards. Some states don't have any training really for security guards, and other states have between 4 hours to 48 hours of training.
0: Wow.
1: It really is a patchwork effect in terms of the training that security guards have.
0: It is, you write, a $50 billion industry and growing. And yet, as you said a minute ago, most of these guys, because they are mostly guys, as we talked about, they're making like $19 an hour.
1: Of course, they're making around less than $19 an hour. And, recently we've seen local jurisdictions jump into the fray and look to set at least pay minimums for security guards. In New York City earlier this year, local elected officials passed an ordinance that set pay minimums for security guards. And then here in California, where I'm based in Los Angeles, the state legislature looked to possibly pass a bill this year that would have set pay minimums for security guards. But at the last minute in Sacramento, the legislation was stripped of pay standards because there was strong pushback from the business community in terms of costs. So that was stripped out of the bill at the last minute.
0: One imagines, just given, read the headlines, one imagines that the demand about which we spoke at the beginning of this interview is only going to increase.
1: Yeah, absolutely. The demand is definitely going to increase. As more and more, threats of violence happen in public life. I mean, whether these are at schools, at churches, more and more, then there's going to be a need for security and security guards to be on the front lines of protection in public places.
0: Curtis Lee writes for the New York Times. Curtis, thanks a bunch. I appreciate it.
1: Thanks for having me, Kai.

0: 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Investing in securities involves the risk of loss.
1: This final note on the way out today in which, yes, bond yields now are high. But as Tara Sinclair reminded us from that hotel in Nashville, we've been here before.
2: Well, I mean, it's actually the old normal. We used to have much higher bond yields in the past. And so that is one perspective on this, is that we are just returning back to the previous world. And that actually, particularly the period from 2007 to 2020, or a little bit beyond that because of the pandemic, was really the weird time. And now we're returning to a longer run pattern.
1: Of course, that was before we were $40 trillion in the hole, right? Our daily production team includes Andy Corbin, Mika Allison, Maria Hollenhorst, Sarah Leeson, Sean McHenry, and Sophia Terenzio. Will Story is the supervising senior producer, and I'm Kai Rizdahl. We will see you tomorrow, everybody.

0: This is APM.
1: What's shaking, Alaska? Welcome to your seismic update from across the state for the week of September 30th. I'm Beth Grossi with the Alaska Earthquake Center, where we monitor ground shaking 24/7. Over the past week, we recorded about 450 earthquakes. The largest was a magnitude 5 on September 26th in the Western Aleutians. Large earthquakes and tsunamis often go hand in hand in Alaska. If you live in or ever visit a coastal community, knowing where to go before a tsunami hits could save your life. We are excited to announce a new one-stop interactive online map tool that offers a variety of tsunami hazard resources for 66 Alaska coastal communities and counting. This is the first time all of this information is available in one place. 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
2: 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If we don't answer the phone right away, it's because we're dealing with some critical matter of keeping the station going, which demonstrates our need for you to get involved. Thanks. Wayne Adderhold, sustaining member and lawn boy.

0: he went through a period of creative genius. And he learned so quickly, and he churned out so quickly in many different ways. I mean, those songs are various. They're not all of the same darn thing. Concentrated into each one of those songs is, you know, a novel and more's worth of thoughts, ideas, images, power.
1: Bob Dylan has always been a bit like Pablo Picasso. Many new periods, constantly moving, even when he's standing still. Some people felt betrayed when he shifted from acoustic to electric guitar. But eventually, everyone would come to understand that the changes would just keep coming. In the next hour, we're going to delve into the songs from the mid-60s to the mid-70s. Friends, colleagues, and writers joined to offer their opinion of the music and the times. Hi, I'm Patti Smith, and welcome to Bob Dylan, Like the Rolling Stone. The outcries opposing the action of Bob Dylan strapping an electric guitar on at the 1965 Newport Folk Festival were deafening. Some people just weren't ready to hear new things. George Wein, 40 years later, sees it in a larger context. He was the festival's producer.
2: You see, there was a great diversity of opinion with young people at that time. The Beatles had come on the scene. And a lot of kids were going electric. But in New England, in particular, with the folk revival, there were thousands and thousands of kids that were rejecting electronic music. But when Dylan went electric, they could join all their other kids, so they were all together. Now they were just one grand mass of people. If Dylan did it, went electric, we can go electric. We can listen to that music, and we don't have to have fights with our friends that... We should be acoustic and you can be electric. You go your way, we'll go my way. We'll all go together. That's how important that was.
1: Dylan faced this division as he toured the country with his band. At a 1965 press conference in San Francisco, he was asked about the reaction.
3: Well, I did this very crazy thing. So, you know, I mean, I didn't really know what was going to happen. But they certainly booed, I'll tell you that. You could hear it all over the place. I don't know who they were, though. And I'm certainly they whoever it was, did it, you know, loud, twice as loud as they normally would. They kind of quieted down some at Forest Hills, although they did it there, too. They've done it just about all over, except in Texas. And they didn't boo us in Texas or in Atlanta. Or in Boston, or in Ohio. They've done it just about, or in Minneapolis, they didn't do it there, but they've done it a lot of other places. I mean, they must be pretty rich to be able to go someplace and boo. I couldn't afford it if I was in their shoes.
1: This was one of the first songs that the electrified Bob Dylan would perform.

0: Maggie's Farm, performed by Bob Dylan from the album Bringing It All Back Home. Well, he lost some of his following when he went electric. He plugged into a whole other scene, and they were ready for what he had to offer.
1: I've never seen Bob Dylan when he wasn't, especially in those days, when he wasn't playing the guitar, performing, or writing. Whether he was riding in a car, riding in a train, or, you know, waiting online, you know, to pay for a bottle of milk.
0: Artist and musician Bob Neuwirth was in the thick of it.
1: I don't think Bob Dylan's ever been driven by anything except his own creative urges. I think Bob Dylan is an artist, and I think he follows his muse, or muses, as the case, or musi, as the case might be. And I don't think it's driven by anything except his own creative rhythms. And it, as with any writer or any creative artist, there's an ebb and flow. You know, sometimes one needs to go to sleep. You know, and I think that's basically his only limitation.
0: The environment was especially ripe for artists like Dylan in the mid-60s, as witnessed by singer and co-founder of the Byrds, Roger McGuinn.
2: You know, what happened was that with the advent of the Cultural Revolution in the 60s, we threw out the traditional mores and religious values, and we kind of threw the baby out with the bathwater. But because it was a clean slate, we just started searching around to see what was true. And we started picking up nuggets here and there and trying to assemble what was really going on. And I think that's what you see. It's like a search.
0: Dylan relentlessly pushed the boundaries of his songs. Music writer Anthony DeCurtis.
3: I think Bringing It All Back Home is a kind of interesting record because you have this kind of stylistically, you know, future-looking aspect. You know, the rock and roll aspect is definitely coming into play. But you also have Dylan sort of reinventing folk music, you know, just kind of saying, all right, maybe you like a guy with an acoustic guitar. Well, let's try it this way.

0: Only Bleeding, performed by Bob Dylan. I'm Patti Smith, and you're listening to Bob Dylan, Like a Rolling Stone. Poetry, delivered through rock and roll, is powerful, and no song was more powerful at the time than Like a Rolling Stone. Its strength lies in its immediacy, the way it draws an emotional response, enigmatic, yet personal. Music writer Greil Marcus remembers how he interpreted it.
1: Well, by 1965, the whole country was beginning to look different. It was beginning to feel different. And what Bob Dylan was saying in Like a Rolling Stone is maybe the flirtation that you've been making, you whoever's listening, with acting differently, maybe this dilettantish life you're living at the edge of the demimonde is more dangerous than you think. Maybe you're cutting ties that can never be knit back together. Maybe you've already made a commitment to something that's going to change your life and already has, but you don't know it. Maybe you're in more trouble than you think. Maybe the possibilities are greater than you could ever imagine. Whatever it means is you can no longer turn back and rely on the same people, rely on those same old grade school textbooks. You can't believe them anymore. You're on your own. And what are you going to do now? And how does it feel?
0: John Hiatt speaks of the impact of hearing Like a Rolling Stone on the radio.
2: So I was about 13, and I just remember my mother had gone into the drugstore and left me in the car, and this song, Like a Rolling Stone, came on, and I didn't know what he was saying. I didn't understand what he was saying, but it was so powerful to me. Somehow he was expressing things that I felt without me realizing what those feelings really were. And I remember thinking that when my mother came back to the car that she wouldn't recognize who I was. That's how profoundly I thought that the song had changed me.
3: Once upon a time, you dressed so fine.

like a Rolling Stone performed by Bob Dylan from the album Highway 61 Revisited. In a minute, a country singer is born, and a lot more music. I'm Patti Smith, and you're listening to Bob Dylan, Like a Rolling Stone.

0: You raise up your head.
1: Welcome back to Bob Dylan Like a Rolling Stone. I'm Patti Smith. Dylan toured a lot in 1965 and 66, used in a band called the Hawks to back him up. In future times, they would be known as the Band. The concerts were half acoustic and half electric. The response ranged from adulation to outrage. Music writer Greil Marcus has his own opinion of what was going on.
2: Another reason why there was so much of a media crunch on Bob Dylan in 65 and 66 was that whenever something new seems to be happening in culture or in politics, the media needs to simplify it. They don't need to simplify it because the public is dumb. They need to simplify it because the media is dumb. Because they can't think about two things at once. They can't hold two thoughts, two faces simultaneously. So they need to appoint a spokesperson. They need to appoint the one person it's all about and focus on that person till they've used that person up. And then whatever it is that seems to be new will itself have been used up and will go away, and then they can get back to real life with respectable people. And Bob Dylan was seized upon as the figurehead or the spokesperson

0: Rainy Day Woman, 12 and 35, sung by Bob Dylan from the groundbreaking Blonde on Blonde. Music writer Anthony DeCurtis.
1: You know, in the mid-60s, there were artists. I mean, I think at the top of the rank in this particular regard, you have to put Dylan and the Beatles, where everything they did was combed for its significance, you know? And they were progressing at, you know, really just a kind of breathtaking pace. And you listen to those records in a way that I don't know that I've ever listened to anything since. You know, you were listening to learn how to live your life. There really was this feeling that these were messages from seers or bards, you know, and that they were setting the cultural agenda and you were trying to catch up. You know, the level of writing on those records was so powerful and also just so cryptic that it just seemed that its, you know, its true import was just, it was the next interpretive level away. You were just almost always there. But somehow the songs would always elude you because they are deep. You know, I listen to Blonde on Blonde now, and I still am struck by different aspects to it. You know, I think it's just one of those great, great, great records that accrues meaning as it goes on through time. You know, it doesn't shed meanings. It just gets deeper.
0: There are many levels to his songs, to be interpreted or simply appreciated as themselves, oral poems.

0: Just Like a Woman, performed by Bob Dylan. Just one of the many exquisite homages to women from Blonde on Blonde. I'm Patti Smith, and you're listening to Bob Dylan, Like a Rolling Stone. Dylan had an edgy relationship with the press. Here's Bob Dylan at the 1965 San Francisco press conference.
1: No, that's another reason for the... I don't really give press interviews or anything because, you know, I mean, even if you do something, there are a lot of people here so they know what's going on, but, like, if you just do it with one guy or a few guys, they just take it all out of context, you know? They just take it, split it up in the middle or just take what they want to use, and they ask you a question and you answer it, and then it comes out in print that they just substitute another question for your answer. That makes you just sound like the way you... It's not really truthful, you know, to do that kind of thing, so I just don't do it.
0: There's one interesting reversal on that out-of-context issue. John Cohen of the New Lost City Ramblers interviewed and photographed Dylan several times over the years. This session happened in the mid-60s.
2: We just, you know, went to the places that I knew. Went down to the stream behind my house. There was a big old willow tree, really big. And at just some moment, he looked up at it and looked for a while. And I was just a fair distance away and took, a wonderful photograph of him staring up. And then he gave these photographs to his management, and five or six of them came out later on an album called Self-Portrait. So here's Bob walking around my house with my hat, my kids, my dog, my chickens, my trees, my pond, my stream. It's his self-portrait. And I thought that was pretty interesting. You know, what a simple disguise. And then you also get to realize that in doing that, he can become anybody.
0: Fitting for a person who treasures his privacy, it's also illuminating. The idea that an artist's self-portrait is a reflection of his influences and not merely a reflection of himself. The history of music plays a constant role in Dylan's life. He's been described as an amateur musicologist by many who know him, a walking encyclopedia of our American roots. Music writer Anthony DeCurtis.
3: I once interviewed Jacob Dylan about, it was this one interview for the New York Times where he really talked a lot about his father, in very personal terms. And he was, one thing he said, he goes, with my dad, you would never know if he had a good year or if he had a bad year, if he won a Grammy or he sold a lot of records or his record failed and it got panned. He goes, there are no gold records up in his house. There are no awards. There are no indicators of any of that kind of status. He goes, if you go into his house, because when we were kids, because there'd be instruments around and there'd be records around. And he goes, and that's, you know, you'd pick up a guitar or you'd pick up a mandolin or you'd play an album or something that, you know, some old blues guy or whatever. That's what, you know, Dylan was like, you know. And so the idea of what his audience wanted or what the industry thought was successful about what he did, I think that was nothing that ever traveled, you know, with Bob Dylan into his own personal space, into where he lived.
0: In 1966, Dylan crashed on his motorcycle and all but receded from public view. But he was always working, always studying. He was recording the Basement Tapes with the band, but we'll get back to that in a bit. The next album that he released, called John Wesley Harden, was one of his finest works, reflecting his time of introspection and his guitar, record player, and the Bible. This next song was inspired by the book of Isaiah.

0: All Along the Watchtower, performed by Bob Dylan. Dylan recorded the albums John Wesley Harden and Blonde on Blonde in Nashville, Tennessee. This was an unusual choice, prompted by his producer Bob Johnston. Not many non-country artists crossed over into the famous Nashville studios. In 1969, Bob Dylan returned to Nashville to make Nashville Skyline. Ray Benson of the band Asleep at the Wheel.
1: I think it really opened up a lot of people to Southern and Western regional musics more than they were before, you know. And, you know, Dylan was, I think, one of the first to really just knock all the prejudices off of music and say, let's go to the core of the music, you know.
0: Dylan brought in his friend Johnny Cash to sing a duet

0: Girl from the North Country, performed by Bob Dylan and Johnny Cash. Music writer Bill Flanagan.
1: I'm sure that Bob Dylan grew up listening to a lot of country music. Well, we know that he was a fan of Johnny Cash and the Sun stuff from a very early age. I'm sure he loved Hank Williams. That's just obvious. I always thought that having achieved such an astonishing amount as a songwriter by such a young age, maybe he felt after the sort of abstract writing of Highway 61 and Blonde on Blonde, that the real test of a songwriter would be, can I write a song not using all this? Can I write something that's direct and simple that anyone can understand and will still stand as a really powerful song? Not something maudlin, not something cliched, but could I write a song that would be as good as I'm So Lonesome I Could Cry by Hank Williams? And he did.
0: For the next song, Dylan found a new area of his voice, almost a smooth crooner.

Lay, Lady, Lay from Nashville Skyline, sung by Bob Dylan. In a minute, we'll hear some highlights from the collaboration between Dylan and the band, plus a lot more music. I'm Patti Smith, and you're listening to Bob Dylan, Like a Rolling Stone.

0: Welcome back to Bob Dylan, Like a Rolling Stone. I'm Patti Smith. From as early as 1965, Bob Dylan brought in members of the band for live shows and recording sessions, like guitarist Robbie Robertson, bassist Rick Danko, and keyboardist Garth Hudson. In the summer of 1967, Dylan and the full band, including pianist Richard Manuel and drummer Levon Helm, gathered in Woodstock, New York. They recorded a series of informal jam sessions dubbed the Basement Tapes. Garth Hudson played keyboard, sax, and accordion, and also engineered the recording.
1: When you listen to the Basement Tapes, I think you can tell that they all are pretty well the six players, and there are no giggly girls there to help. And there were two work areas, three, I guess. We could go outside, or in the basement, or the coffee table, where there was a typewriter and the yellow legal pad and the pencils and the ballpoint pens. And but he certainly typed most of the songs out while we watched. It was amazing.
0: Music writer Anthony DeCurtis.
2: I mean, it's almost contradictory because, I mean, when people think of the 60s, they think of Dylan. But when people think of the 60s, I mean,

0: 1967, I mean, it couldn't have been a bigger, more vivid year for what the 60s represented. And, Dylan was up in Woodstock. This was a period where if you went 90 miles outside New York and, had a house there, you fell off the face of the earth. And he was making music with the band that was very different from anything that you were hearing out in the world. At the same time as, there is a kind of apocalyptic feel running through the Basement Tapes. Like, it's almost like a kind of sense of we've retreated, but we have a sense of what's going on out there. In 1967, the war was really heating up. There was a feeling like, where's Bob Dylan? It's a perfect example of his moving on the basis of a kind of internal set of impulses and nothing related to what anybody might expect from him.
1: The band was game to follow. Again, Garth Hudson.
2: I think we portrayed many different genres and kept it within a certain language. There's bebop, and there's swing, early swing, and then there's late swing, and then there's urban small horn band, jump swing blues. One thing that became, I guess, entertaining for all of us was giving each song, each different song, a different texture, a different feel. Same instruments with little changes made.

0: You Ain't Going Nowhere, performed by Bob Dylan and the band from The Basement Tapes. Music writer Anthony DeCurtis.
1: Throughout his career, I think, you know, Dylan likes to work with kind of freestanding bands. I mean, in the band itself, you know, formerly the Hawks, you know, we're really the first example of that. This sense of getting a group of musicians who are used to playing with each other. And I think that the reason for that is, I mean, Dylan famously, you know, frustrates a lot of musicians. It certainly frustrates a lot of session musicians, you know, guys who are used to, you know, you come in, somebody either shows you a chart or, you know, shows you how it's going to go, where Dylan will just start playing and everybody's supposed to fall in. And everybody, the more that the other musicians understand each other, the easier it is for him to do that. And I think with a group like the band, you know, he found great collaborators in that regard, because they, you know, they'd been on the road for a long time and their knowledge of each other was telepathic. And so they could then, you know, extend that to Dylan.

While recording with the band, Dylan took some time to write the soundtrack for the Sam Peckinpah film Pat Garrett and Billy the Kid. He even landed a small role as a character called Alias. One song that emerged is beloved for its simplicity and elegance.

0: A bit of Knocking on Heaven's Door from the soundtrack to the film Pat Garrett and Billy the Kid. I'm Patti Smith, and you're listening to Bob Dylan, Like a Rolling Stone. Back with the band, Dylan documented this chapter of his life with a new album and a return to touring. It had been 8 years. Contributing editor to Rolling Stone magazine, Anthony DeCurtis.
1: You know, by the time you get to Planet Waves, I mean, I think Dylan by that point was thinking about going out on the road again. You know, he'd really only done a handful of gigs since 1966. You know, I think he wanted to make a record that he could take out on the road. You know, I think that was a lot of what Planet Waves was about. I mean, in 1974, there was a tremendous sense of a kind of vindication. I mean, all of the stuff that had gone on with Nixon, you know, really restored the left in a lot of ways. You know, the kind of crushing defeat of McGovern in 72, it was difficult to get past that. And Kent State, all the terrible things that had happened. You know, there was a feeling like we were right. You know, this was true. And so Dylan going back out on the road, the famous instance of, you know, singing It's All Right, Mom, Only Bleeding in that line about even the President of the United States sometimes must have to stand naked. I mean, people roared when he sang that line. You know, there was a sense of Dylan's back, our conviction is back, you know, in a way that sounds corny now but was meaningful then. You know, the 60s are back. It was important, you know, and it felt important.

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2: Bob Dylan, Like a Rolling Stone, was produced by Joyride Media. Paul Chufo and Joshua Jackson are the producers, with special help from Simon Rentner and Wills Glasspiegel. Our executive producer is John Vernile. Our associate producer is Andy Kahn. All songs on this program can be found on the Columbia and Legacy Records releases, Bringing It All Back Home, Highway 61 Revisited, Blonde on Blonde, John Wesley Harding, Nashville Skyline, Bob Dylan's Greatest Hits, Volume 2, Pat Garrett and Billy the Kid, Planet Waves, The Basement Tapes, and Before the Flood. Special thanks go to Adam Block, Steve Berkowitz, Adam Farber, Lynn Coppy, Jeff Rosen, April Hayes, Eric Molt, Shannon Mueller, Nadine Massar, Leah Koloff, Michelle Clark, David Gans, Glenn Corman, Sam Seifert and Will Armstrong at Bismo Studios, Dan Toomey, Camila McGuinn, Jody Denberg, Angie Hamilton Lowe, and last but not least, Master Collector Mitch Plank for the archival material.
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This is Room at the Top, a Tom Petty appreciation. In 1993, my sister gave birth to her first child, a daughter. They called her Grace. Grace's music-loving Uncle Paul made a lullaby tape for her to fall asleep to each night, and he let it off with this Tom Petty tune, All Right for Now, from 1989's Full Moon Fever.

0: right for now. 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
1: I am Uncle Paul, Paul Ingalls, here to pay tribute to our dear departed rock and roll journeyman, Tom Petty, who passed away October 2nd, 2017, after suffering a fatal heart attack the night before. I've invited two music writer friends, Anthony DeCurtis of Rolling Stone magazine and Jeff Slate of Esquire magazine, to help me articulate how special this Florida native, born October 20th, 1950, turned out to be to the three of us and to the millions who bought his albums over about 40 years. Here's Jeff Slate, followed by Anthony DeCurtis.
2: Tom Petty's music will sustain over the course of the years that even, you know, maybe 50 or 100 years from now, when all the other artists, the others, have kind of, you know, passed away, and it's not you and me talking about it anymore, but our children's children, there will be songs by Tom Petty that they will know. And I think he made people's lives better. I'm going to miss this guy, even though he wasn't part of my day-to-day life. In some ways, he was.

0: You know, when I first heard Tom Petty, I mean, I was really struck by the degree to which he seemed to be, you know, very much embedded in all the music that I loved, you know, the Byrds and the Rolling Stones and Bob Dylan. But at the same time, it sounded really fresh and exciting. There was something just very distinctive about his playing, even as all of its elements were very recognizable. It was that great pop aspect where it was at once immediately accessible and fresh. And I just instantly responded to it.
1: Is

have to say, you know, one of the things I first thought about Petty when I heard that he died, you know, and which was shocking, of course, I thought about, you know, God, what is it about his music that I love so much, you know? And one of the things that, you know, people don't often talk about is his singing. You know, I love the way he's always singing at the top of his range. You know, that element of yearning that he brings is, I find that just very affecting. And it's as if he's just like reaching as high as he can. And, you know, there's a rawness to it at the same time as there's a real kind of lyricism to it. And that element of his music isn't remarked upon very often.

of the things I really love about Tom Petty is just how conversational his writing is. You know, you think you're going to take her away with your money and your cocaine, you know, an opening line like that, or the word on the street is that you're going to go solo. You know, there's a kind of, you know, slangy, you know, conversational element, you know, to his songwriting that I think is very winning. A line like she's going to listen to her heart. You know, it's a line that's so open-hearted, you know, you'd almost be embarrassed to say it yourself out loud. But there it is in a song. And of course, you know, Petty was a great craftsman. You know, there was always a kind of urgency to his verses, and then a kind of lift in his choruses. And he was a master at that.

you know, there was always a kind of irreverence about Tom Petty in a way that I think, you know, did ally him a little bit with, you know, the punk movement. But, you know, he also was much more of a traditionalist. I mean, both in terms of the classic rock that he loved, and there was also a certain Southern quality to his music and to his voice even. You know, this kind of drawl that seemed very not punk rock. So his orneriness and his kind of irreverence and his kind of willingness, his sense of himself as an outsider and an underdog, I think all of that, you know, paralleled what punk was doing. But, you know, I wouldn't see, you know, Tom Petty as part of the punk movement. But I think, you know, I think he existed very well alongside it.

That's Even the Losers from the 1979 breakout album for Tom Petty and the Heartbreakers, Damn the Torpedoes. I Need to Know and Listen to Her Heart from Tom Petty's second LP in 1978 was called You're Gonna Get It. And Breakdown from Petty and the Heartbreakers, their introductory album in 1976. Early tracks from a stellar career that we're celebrating today, remembering Tom Petty, who left us in early October 2017. Most of our comments in that segment came from Rolling Stone writer and author Anthony DeCurtis. We'll bring Jeff Slate of Esquire magazine back in for more comments after this break. I'm Paul Ingalls. This is Room at the Top, a Tom Petty appreciation.

0: I'm Paul Ingalls. We're calling our Tom Petty appreciation today Room at the Top because, well, he's right up there on many of our top rockers of all time list. Underappreciated, say both of our guests today. We were hearing from Anthony DeCurtis of Rolling Stone before the break, and now Jeff Slate, who covers rock music for Esquire magazine.
1: He never made a bad record. You know, every album had at least, you know, probably if I think about it, at least four or five songs that we put on and dance around the room to this day. And I think there's very few artists who are that consistent. And I think that was because he was driven not just to be successful, but to do his best at all costs.

0: And boy, you know, I mean, I remember the first time I met him in 2010, we were talking about being driven and having things happen in your life that drive you to sort of reach for that kind of success. And he joked that, you know, having a father that will beat the, you know, oh, I don't know if I can swear, but having a father that will, you know, beat you up at 5 years old within an inch of your life will really do something to drive you to get out and really succeed in your own terms. You know, when he fought the record companies about the prices in 79 or 80, that was him. He just, you know, he was a record buyer like we were, and he just didn't think records should be $9.98, you know, and he was willing to go to the mats on that. It was something that he felt passionately about that I think all of us could relate to, but also it wasn't a put on in any way.
1: Again, via Skype from New York City, Anthony DeCurtis, contributing editor with Rolling Stone magazine.
2: Tom Petty, I think, was very consistent in many ways. You know, his sound was always very recognizable. You know, he was never somebody that was, you know, going to make an EDM record or something like that. I mean, I think he was a rock and roll purist at heart. You know, but at the same time, you know, when he would, you know, just kind of explore aspects of his, you know, his Southern background on, you know, Southern accents, you know, for example, I think that was, you know, one quality that was not necessarily what you would immediately expect from him.
3: There's

0: back to Esquire's Jeff Slate, also on a Skype line from New York.
1: I've had the great pleasure to have gotten to know both Benmont Tench and Mike Campbell and several of the other Heartbreakers, but them in particular over the years. And, you know, Mike was a true collaborator. For 40 plus years, they wrote songs together, and some of the biggest songs, you know, that you know of Tom's. And even if he wasn't a co-writer, you know, what Mike, this sort of economical nature of Mike's playing, and Benmont too, created those hooks and created the sort of bed that Tom had to be who he was as a frontman. But that being said, you talk to any of those guys, and they will tell you inevitably that it was Tom driving that train, that he had an artistic vision, that they would suggest things. He would suggest things. It would be truly collaborative, but ultimately it was his name on the record. And I think maybe he never let you forget that.

if you listen to them, you know, people will go and they'll listen to Tom Petty songs and, those are simple songs. Okay, but try to write American Girl or try to write Free Fallin'. I mean, he said in an interview once, when he first played Free Fallin' to Jeff Lynne, he just had the chords and, you know, a couple of the lines. And he just thought it was a throwaway. You know, it was just this, maybe a B-side or maybe a buried track or, you know, something. And it took Jeff Lynne to say, no, that's another great one. Let's focus on that a little bit. Go up in your register on the choruses. And you know, there it was for all to see, this song that has, you know, now spanned decades. And, you know, everybody would be on their feet at a Tom Petty concert for this song that really only has three chords.

The iconic Free Fallin' from Tom Petty's 1989 solo album, Full Moon Fever. More with our commentators Jeff Slate and Anthony DeCurtis. 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
1: Doing something like the Traveling Wilburys, you know, where, you know, he was teaming up with, in many ways, the people who were his idols, you know, George Harrison, Bob Dylan, and Roy Orbison. You know, those were his idols, and it spoke to a kind of fan element of who he was. And I think that was a way that his own fans related to him. There was a kind of immediacy. He didn't have that kind of remoteness, you know, that these, you know, various kind of rock gods had. You know, as reclusive as he could be, Petty also seemed very accessible and very recognizable, I think, you know, to most of his audience. And that, you know, that's a winning quality.
0: Music writer Jeff Slate.
2: I think the thing about Tom was he was a fan. He was just like us. You know, it was like he was a fan who got a seat at the table with the big boys. You know, he almost couldn't believe he was there, and yet he knew he deserved it. So it wasn't all shucks, but it was a little bit all shucks.

know, I think the idea that, you know, he was just of a generation underneath his heroes, you know, so he came after the Beatles and came after the Rolling Stones, came after Bob Dylan, I think allowed him to stay wide-eyed about them. And that was a real gift, because it was, I think, part of what kept him, you know, so fresh and committed to the music, because, you know, I think he was always kind of aspiring to a greatness that he encountered before he ever believed that he could achieve it. That's the element of him as a

fan. And that was always one of his most winning qualities. You know, the way he would do, you know, songs by the Byrds, or, you know, cover a song like Something in the Air by Thunderclap Newman. You know, that's, you know, he never half-stepped when he was doing other people's songs because he loved them.

One of the other interesting things about Tom Petty is that it's easy to forget how great he is. He wasn't somebody who ever particularly courted the rock press, you know, and was not out there palling around with journalists or doing a million interviews. And consequently, I think I found that at least whenever I encountered his music, I was always struck by how great it was. You know, if you put on, you know, a Tom Petty's greatest hits album, you know, it's stunning the level of consistency on there and, you know, the quality of those songs. And you just think like, wow, you know, God, I almost forgot about that one, or just how good that is. You know, there was, you know, a tremendous lack of pretense about him that to a certain degree worked against him, because I mean, if, you know, people are always crowing about, you know, what kind of interesting stuff they're doing. They kind of make you notice it, whereas he never seemed particularly to care. He just wanted to do great work and did it very consistently. You know, a Tom Petty song that I like a lot is called You Wrecked Me, and it's sort of like a Rolling Stones song. You know, it just reminds me of the Stones just tearing it up, you know, and there's a certain kind of thing. I mean, I feel this about Springsteen too. Like, I think when great artists do their second tier songs, you know, they sometimes bring a great degree of conviction to them. And, you know, I can't claim that, you know, You Wrecked Me is, you know, as great a song as American Girl or, you know, Free Falling or something like that. But it's a song that whenever I hear it, I get a lift because I just feel him, you know, rocking right down to his bones.

You know, I would pick out also, I think Echo is an album that he never liked because it was a dark time in his life. But Bemont Tench told me recently that Tom had rediscovered it and wanted to play some of those songs. He was far enough away from those days to be able to appreciate it for the songs. I always loved Room at the Top. I think it's an unbelievable song. It was actually like Strawberry Fields. It was two songs that they edited together. There was like a quiet version and a loud version. For a song that most people won't know, if they put that on, they'd probably go, wow, that's an amazing, if that was Tom Petty's only song, that was the only contribution he made as a songwriter, you'd still say, wow, that guy's a great writer.

Tom Petty was a rock and roll true believer. You know, I don't think he thought that there was a higher calling than writing great rock songs and performing them. I think that, you know, he really felt that this music means something. I think it meant a tremendous great deal to him. And I think he wanted to convey that. So, Touch, I don't think he really ever became jaded about the importance of what, rock music can be.

0: Thanks to music writers Anthony DeCurtis and Jeff Slate. There's a second hour of our tribute to Tom Petty, Live and Kickin' It, featuring some great live performances, online at the Public Radio Exchange. That's prx.org. And that's where you can hear this program again as well. I'm Paul Ingles. Thanks for listening. And thanks to Tom Petty. Gosh, for so much joy and inspiration. We're all so grateful, Tom.
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Hello, music lovers, and welcome to The Many Moods of Ben Vaughn. I'm your host, Ben Vaughn, coming to you once again through the miracle of radio, the modern miracle of FM radio. And it's really great to be here on the air, in stereo, on the FM dial, or your device of choice. And we are very happy to have you here with us. We're broadcasting like we usually do from the Relay Shack in Parts Unknown, USA. We're centrally isolated here in the middle of nowhere. And in the Relay Shack, we're surrounded by boxes of records, CDs, 45s. We have 8-track tapes. We got all kinds of stuff laying around here, and I can't wait to play some of this music for you. We span many decades, many styles, and many moods on this show. And I have a list here of genres we're going to try to get to during this hour right here. We have garage rock, film music, soul, folk rock, jazz vocals, 60s pop, blues, bossa nova, funk, instrumental music, and much, much more. And we also have some special features we're going to get to. We have a record by Dr. John that was recorded when he thought he was a guitar player, not a piano player. So stick around for that. We also have a recording of Stevie Wonder paying tribute to Bob Dylan. Plus, Jonathan Richman goes country. All this and more during the next hour. So sit back, settle in, relax, get comfortable. This is The Many Moods of Ben Vaughn. And we're going to start off with a song by a very young Warren Zevon, recorded by the Turtles back in the 60s. This is called Outside Chance by the Turtles, here on The Many Moods.

That is a great example of a song where the verses have nothing to do with the chorus. The genius of Bob Dylan right there from Blonde on Blonde, I Want You. And before that, we heard Henry Mancini with Experiment in Terror. And we started that set off with the Turtles in Outside Chance. I'm Ben Vaughn. This is the Many Moods of Ben Vaughn you're tuned into on your radio or device of choice. And we're going to play a record right now that came out on Rex Records, a 45 back in 1959 by a guy named Mac Rebenack, who at the time thought he was a guitar player, but that didn't quite work out. He switched over to piano and became Dr. John, and the rest is history. But here he is when he thought he was a guitar player in 1959, Storm Warning by Mac Rebenack.

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I know her daddy got some money, I can tell by the way she walk. 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

We have been listening to Manha de Carnaval from the Black Orpheus soundtrack, composed by Luis Bamfa. And before that, we heard Eyesight to the Blind, a Sonny Boy Williamson song performed by Mose Allison. And before Mose Allison, we heard Sly and the Family Stone from 1971 with a tune called Poet. And we started that set off with Mac Rebenack, a.k.a. Dr. John, from 1959. Queued up and ready to go, Stevie Wonder pays tribute to Bob Dylan. This and more when we return with the many moods of Ben Vaughn.

0: Coming to you across the airwaves, these are the many moods of Ben Vaughn. And now, here's your host, Ben Vaughn.
1: All right, we are back. Welcome back to the show. The Many Moods is now in syndication. Oh, yes, world domination is our ultimate goal. But until then, syndication will have to do. And we'd like to thank everyone out there for making it possible, because we're on a bunch of terrestrial radio stations right now, and we have the podcast, and all of that is because of you. So thank you, thank you, thank you. Okay, we're going to hear Gail Garnett right now. She had a big hit in the 60s with a song called We'll Sing in a Sunshine, but we're going to hear her sing in French right now. This is a tune called Ne me parle pas de lui, which is the French translation of You've Been Talking About Me, Baby. Gail Garnett, from 1966.

Blood, Sweat, and Tears with Al Kooper. Sing and lead, I Can't Quit Her. And before that, we heard Cat Squirrel by Dr. Ross, the harmonica boss. And we started that set off with Gail Garnett singing in French. I'm Ben Vaughn. This is The Many Moods of Ben Vaughn that you're tuned into. And we are here in the Relay Shack in Parts Unknown, USA, surrounded by boxes of records, CDs, 45s. We have 8-track tapes. We got all kinds of stuff laying around here. And we're going to play right now a record on Motown of Stevie Wonder paying tribute to Bob Dylan with this version of Blowing in the Wind, and a great version it is. Stevie Wonder, here on The Many Moods.

It's not every day you hear a harp play something that funky. Dorothy Ashby on the harp from her album Afro Harping from 1968. And before that, we heard Captain Beefheart with Too Much Time. And before Captain Beefheart, we heard Gaetano Veloso and Gal Costa with Nenhumidor. And we started that set off with Stevie Wonder. Queued up and ready to go, we have a recording of Jonathan Richman singing a Marty Robbins tune. Jonathan Goes Country. This and more when we return with The Many Moods of Ben Vaughn.

Doug Somm and Band. And the band he had on that record included Bob Dylan, Dr. John, David Fathead Newman, and a bunch of other people. That was called Dealer's Blues by Doug. And before that, we heard Bob Lind with Eleanor. And we started that set off with Feels Like Summer by Al Green. I'm Ben Vaughn. This is The Many Moods of Ben Vaughn. And if you like what you hear, this show is now available as a podcast on an internet near you. Yes, wherever you find podcasts, we're there. We're very easy to find. And we thank KCDZ in Joshua Tree, California, for putting these up on the information superhighway for you to download and enjoy. And we also have a social media presence, so to speak. We are on Instagram and we're on Facebook. So if you see us up there, feel free to like us. Really, really like us. Okay, it's time to hear Jonathan Richman, Go Country. This is from an album called Jonathan Goes Country. And it's a beautiful rendition of a Marty Robbins tune called Man Walks Among Us. Here's Jonathan Richman.

We have been listening to Cal Jader with Soul Sauce, a huge hit in the 60s. And before that, we heard Wake the World by the Beach Boys. And we started that set off with Jonathan Richman and his interpretation of a Marty Robbins tune. Well, folks, that just about does it. We've run out of time here on The Many Moods. We got to go. We got to get out of here. The show is produced by Charles Tobias, engineered by Kevin Jarvis. Our announcer is Smith Harrison, and I'm your host, Ben Vaughn. Thank you so much for listening. Come back and visit us again right here in the Relay Shack. We'll be waiting for you. Until then, arrivederci, auf Wiedersehen, adios, au revoir, aloha, and goodbye. See ya.

Hello and welcome to another new edition of the International Americana Music Show. My name's Michael Park, and this week, from a gorgeous song inspired by swimming in bioluminescent waters to ones about country life and doubt and belief, to me introducing new artists from Australia and Canada and songs that mention Johnny Cash and the Rolling Stones, I would say ahead lies a fantastic hour of music, which begs me and J.W. Roy from Holland to ask a simple question. Are you ready?

Dutch singer-songwriter J.W. Roy, whose songs in English and Dutch I've often played on the programme, but not so far this year, until now. And that was a perfect song with which to open a show on which I have lined up a lot of interesting artists and songs from live records and studio ones. And you will find it on J.W.'s 2017 album, A Room Full of Strangers. But I would have to say that for the most part on this new edition of the International Americana Music Show, presented by me, Michael Park, most of the artists are not going to be strangers, as most I have played at some point in the past. There are the new artists that I mentioned in the introduction from Canada and Australia, but some of the others I've chosen this week either because they have new songs or records coming out or that are about to come out. And in the case of this next song, because I remembered it when I was emailing with a listener about last week's edition of the programme when I played a song from the new album by the Rolling Stones. And I remembered that not only have I played songs by the Rolling Stones, but I've also played at least one song that mentions them.

0: an English singer-songwriter who I think deserves far more attention and fame than he currently gets or has. A phenomenal songwriter, as you just heard, great voice, and he has released a number of sensational albums. Graham Robbins, one of those people that when anyone tells me they like Van Morrison, I say then you should take a listen to Graham Robbins. That song of his is one you will find on his album, The Shipping News. As I was rolling back the years last week with a new song by the Rolling Stones, I realised when I was putting this week's playlist together that I was going to be doing it again today as well, partly because of this next song, which is going to take us back to 1969, as its singer and author, Dean Owens, is going to explain.
1: This is a song called The Night Johnny Cash Played San Quentin, and it's a true story.

this weekend, depending on when you're listening to this edition of the programme, I guess, as you can also stream this edition at a later date online via the show's website, tiams.org. But if you are listening to this edition live, so to speak, on the radio, then this weekend, that duo, the Coaltown Daisies from Scotland, are one of the acts performing at the five-day Glasgow Americana Festival. And while many, many people have covered or recorded their own versions of Dark Island, a song which was originally simply an instrumental track, but in the 1960s, various people wrote various lyrics to it, I don't know that there is a version that I like more than that new version, which the Coaltown Daisies have released as a single and which I'm sure they will be playing in Glasgow on Sunday night. But if you aren't going to that gig or you've missed it, then that single is out now. And so too is The Night Johnny Cash Played San Quentin by Dean Owens, which has also currently been released as a sort of single, along with a few others from what is going to be Dean's new live album, Our Favourite Sins, due for release next week, depending on when you're listening to this, and which is Dean and three of his favourite musicians playing as live some of Dean's most requested tracks when he does gigs, which is pretty frequently. Check his website, deanowens.com, for details of his October and future dates. Now, staying in Scotland, this is the gorgeous song that I made mention of at the very start of the programme today, inspired by swimming in luminous waters. It's by Frida Leask.

I pressed play again on that song as soon as it finished the first time I heard it. Frieda Leask from Shetland and Troubled Waters, with Orcadian Chris Drever playing lead guitar beautifully. And Chris also co-produced that track as well, and the album of Frieda's on which you will find it, Old Man of Madison. And again, with this programme, I am delighted to be able to play the music of artists who you may not have come across before, be it Frieda or Graham Robbins or any of the others on any edition, and to be able to give their songs a chance to breathe, especially on this side of the Atlantic, where so often the focus is just on American artists. Well, as you no doubt know if you're listening to this programme, there is so much great music being made elsewhere, including in Spain.

an unexpected song for me, at least, which arrived via an email out of the blue. That was a new song by an Austrian Americana artist whose music I first played on the programme back in 2017, Prince Grizzly, who here at the beginning of October is releasing a new album called Tilda. A couple of the songs from it came out quite quietly over the summer, but now with the album upon us, I got an email about it and I've had a chance to take a listen to all of the songs on it. And that one that you just heard was Rain On, Queen of the Mountains. And then before that, it was Track Dogs from Spain and Still at the Music, the title track of their new album celebrating the four-piece band's 20-year anniversary this year. Over those two decades, from their base in Madrid, they have touched on numerous styles of music and they cover all of them on this new album due out in November. Okay, still to come today, the part of the programme on which none of the songs are ones that I have ever played before, by artists from a couple of different countries, and those songs come from a number of different records. So I hope you may be able to stay tuned. You're listening to the International Americana Music Show. My name's Michael Park. So back to the music and to the first of the debut appearances on the programme this week. This one for a Canadian artist whose music I hadn't heard before I heard this song of his, which I think walks that line between country and alt-country. You may think it falls more towards one side or the other once you hear it. This is Aaron McDonald.

Cockney up-tempo tempo going. That was Canadian band The Paperboys, and a track from an album of theirs that, for some reason, no idea what, I'd never got around to playing a track from in the past, despite the fact that it was released back in 2022. But then the band don't appear to have released any more records since then, but they are still going strong with gigs lined up this year and beyond the Canadian border as well. And they also have plenty of great studio albums as well. Aaron McDonald, who sang Making Time before that, well, he's about to release a new EP called Big Red Sky, which I am very keen to hear. Hard to know whether he settles on the country or alt-country Americana side of a sonic dividing line, but hey, good music is good music no matter which side of that line or which side of the border it's being made on. Which reminds me that I should tell you that of the American Americana that I have been listening to of late, I think the new album by Brandon Flowers called Thrasher is superb, and so too are the latest singles from the forthcoming albums by Ian Noe and Willie Carlisle. So if you've not heard those, take a listen when you can. I'm sure one or all of those albums will end up on plenty of best of lists come December. And here's a track from an album that may well end up on mine, and it's by show debutantes Chloe Marks and The Mayhem from Australia.

And that was a track from what is already one of my albums of this year. That was Atmosphere by No Promises from Australia. Originally a duo, as I have often talked about, but this time the two founding members, Janine Garvey, who you just heard singing lead, and Eric Collier, who also sings lead sometimes, asked a group of other musicians to play with them on their new album, Sirens. And that decision has paid off mightily. And for Chloe Marks and The Mayhem, also from Australia, they have made a mighty debut album. One of those artists totally new to me, so no idea what to expect when I pressed play on the first song, having been sent the album, only to hear Chloe's great voice and a great sound from her band. I highly recommend streaming their album in its entirety. It is called Bright Lights, Late Nights. Okay, so we got through all of the old in the first part of the programme today, so it's new all the way to the end now.

Yeah, three songs to take us there, and all by Canadian artists. Let me tell you about them so you know what you're about to hear. So in reverse order, it's going to be a song from the new record by Logan Stats that is the final one today. Before that, a song from the new record by Cara Luft. And first, this is a peripatetic song from the debut record by a new singer-songwriter called Neva Dyson.

0: One of my favourite songs from the new album by Logan Statt, out this week, and called Peacemaker. And that beautiful song being sung by Logan and his partner, Hannah Hall, was I'll Be Here in the Morning. Already out and initially only for sale at her shows, the new album by Cara Luft, My Heart Will Always Be. I played the title track from it when Cara did start selling it at her shows, but over the summer she has now made it available for sale on the digital download sites and for streaming as well. And then the first of those artists, a name who I hope will one day appear on the same bill or at the same festival perhaps as Cara or Logan, it was Neva Dyson and her debut record, a 5-track EP, a sort of introductory record to her and her music, is called Tapes from the Hive and is out later this month. But I wanted to be among the first to play her music, as I think she is a name to remember and to look out for. Okay, that'll do it for another week. And as I have crammed so much in once again, I have once again only just enough time to say I'm Michael Park. This has been the International Americana Music Show. Thank you so much for tuning in, and safe travels, everyone.
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Hola, amigos. From the streets of Cartagena, Colombia, the spectacular walled city on the Caribbean, home of Nobel Prize-winning author Gabriel Garcia Marquez, Cartagena is the thriving cultural center, the Florence of Colombia. Hey, look, over there, beyond the stone wall, is the San Felipe Fortress. And oh, here is the Santo Domingo Church, the oldest in the city. Georges Collinet with you on Afropop Worldwide's journey from Colombia to Ecuador, where African, European, and Native American influences mix. Cartagena is on the Caribbean coast, the most African part of the country. Cartagena is also the birthplace of the legendary Joe Arroyo. Let's hear what Joe has to sing about this beautiful, bustling city.

Chevere, that's Joe Arroyo singing Ooh La La Cartagena. Georges Collinet with you on Afropop Worldwide. Today, our journey from Colombia to Ecuador. Cartagena has a fascinating history. In 1741, Cartagena's hero, Don Blas de Lanzo, disgraced English Admiral Edward Vernon by defeating his 186 ships and 25,000 men with only 5 warships and 2,500 men. Wow, and get this. Vernon was so sure of his imminent victory that he had commemorative coins made in England before the battle even began. But Blas de Lanzo saved Cartagena from English rule, thereby saving Spanish royalty the city that sent out an annual armada of galleons loaded with South American gold. Let's hear another track off of Joe Arroyo's latest CD. This is Blanco y Negro.

0: Phenomenal! Joe Arroyo again with Blanco y Negro. While we were in Cartagena, we met up with Ramiro Pelaez, the musical director of Babilla Records, a huge store filled with cassettes, CDs, music videos, and other stuff. We asked Ramiro who the most popular recording artists are in Cartagena right now.
1: Uno de los máximos exponentes aquí de la música es Joe Arroyo. Sobre todo es cartagenero, es costeño. Aquí el más popular es en el estilo de la música vallenata, se llama Diomedes Díaz.
0: Ramiro is saying that Joe Arroyo leads the most popular band in Colombia. He's also quick to say that Diomedes Díaz and Carlos Vives are extremely popular in Cartagena. Diomedes and Carlos both specialize in Colombia's homegrown rhythms, vallenato and cumbia. They interpret the styles differently. Where Diomedes is more neoclassic, Carlos is more experimental. He uses electric guitars, for example. Let's hear Cumbia Americana from Carlos Vives' CD, Tengo Fe.

Bonita, beautiful. That was Shakira's Estoy Aquí from her CD Pies Descalzos. And before that, Diomedes Díaz's Bajo el Palo e Mongo from his CD Mi Biografía. And before Diomedes, we heard Carlos Vives's Cumbia Americana. Our Cartagena friend Ramiro also told us that Shakira is the most popular female recording artist in Colombia. At last February's Festival de Orquestas in her hometown Barranquilla, Shakira won the coveted Super Congo de Oro award. After receiving the award and thanking her fans, she sang a duet with Joe Arroyo entitled Te Olvide, the hymn of Barranquilla's Carnival 98. Barranquilla's Carnival is filled with spectacular parades, costumes, booze, and music, music, and more music. But it's not for amateur partiers or careless tourists. It gets mad crazy. And sometimes it gets a bit too crazy. So if you plan to go, I tell you, be careful. Our next stop, Quito, Ecuador, in a moment. I'm Georges Collinet, and you're listening to Afropop Worldwide from PRX.

Hey, this is Vallenato from Barranquilla. We found this band performing and selling vinyl 45s in the Plaza Santo Domingo in Ecuador's capital city, Quito. This vast open-air square is a stage for musicians, magicians, and actors. And just around the corner from Santo Domingo, we walked through Mama Cuchara to see what was happening at the Capital Cultural Center.

0: That's Lindbergh Valencia Zamora, the percussion instructor at Quito's Cultural Center, playing an example of El Andarele, one of several Afro-Ecuadorian marimba styles.
1: Mi nombre es Lindbergh Valencia, pertenezco a la comunidad negra ecuatoriana, la comunidad afro-ecuatoriana asentada en Esmeraldas.
0: Lindbergh is saying that he's from the Afro-Ecuadorian community in Esmeraldas. There are two African communities in Ecuador, Esmeraldas on the Pacific coast and the Valle Achota in the mountains. He says that the marimba is the principal instrument of African coastal music in Ecuador, usually with a bomba or bass drum underneath, as well as high and low congas,

They play in rhythms of eighths, which are called buciados. The way that the marimba music unfolds is in call and answer form. While we were at the cultural center in Quito, we also got to check out the 40-piece student orchestra. They play traditional Ecuadorian instruments, bamboo panpipes, wooden vertical and notched flutes, acoustic guitars, marimba, bombas, and congas. Here's an exclusive Afropop Live recording of Tierra Morena, an original composition by orchestra member Milton Arias.

0: Bravo, bravo. That was an exclusive Afropop Worldwide live recording of the orchestra at the Cultural Center in Quito, Ecuador, performing a traditional Afro-Ecuadorian song entitled Andarele. During our stay in Quito, we met up with composer and instrument maker Mauricio Vicencio. He was in the recording studio working on his band's latest CD, 20 Years of Altiplano.
1: Soy director de un grupo que se llama Altiplano. Es un grupo un poquito cósmica.
0: Mauricio is saying that his band Altiplano draws on many different musical genres, jazz, African, Andean flute music, and so on, to create the Altiplano sound, which he calls rather cosmic. 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

Glamorous Paulina Tamayo. She has beautiful flowing black hair and a green sequin dress. Fans from the audience hand her red roses as she sings. Here's Paulina Tamayo live in Quito, Ecuador, performing a love song.

Los Hermanos Miño Naranjo, recorded live at the first Festival of National Music in Quito, Ecuador. My Afropop partner is Sean Barlow. He produces the program for World Music Productions. Co-production and field recordings for this program by our engineer, Michael Jones. Special thanks to Dr. Tom Jones, Patty Arbalayes, Ramiro Pelayes, Ramiro Acosta, Tito Guevara, Pepe, and everyone at the Cultural Center in Quito, especially Raul Garzon, Lindbergh Valencia Zamora, Patricio Mantilla, and Milton Arias. Special thanks also to Mauricio Vicencio and Altiplano. Our engineers are Michael Jones and Karen Blackall. And I'm Georges Collinet.

I'm John DiLiberto, and you're hearing echoes from PRX. In every music movement, there's always one musician or one piece or work that attains iconic status. For jazz, it's John Coltrane and A Love Supreme. For 60s rock, it's the Beatles and Sgt. Pepper's. In folk, it's Bob Dylan and Highway 61 Revisited. In minimalism, that iconic status goes to Steve Reich and Music for 18 Musicians. Today, we celebrate Steve Reich's 90th birthday, which happens on October 3rd. Music by Steve Reich. In the first hour, I've got music heavily influenced by Reich, and in the second hour, I've got as much of his music for 18 musicians as we can fit on the show. It's all ahead on Echoes. Here's new music by an artist clearly paying homage to Steve Reich. This is cellist Gaspar Claus from his album Cells.

You're hearing Echoes from PRX, and I'm John DiLiberto. Today we celebrate the 90th birthday of Steve Reich. I think it's safe to say that without Steve Reich, along with Terry Riley, Philip Glass, and Lamont Young, music today would not be the same. These four were the shock troops of early minimalism, bringing it out from the avant-garde and into something approaching the mainstream. Along the way, they influenced everyone from Tangerine Dream to The Who, Coldplay to Sufjan Stevens, Mike Oldfield to David Bowie. In the second hour of today's show, it will be all Steve Reich and his work, Music for 18 Musicians, his most influential piece. In this hour, artists influenced by Reich. And I'll start with an interesting collaboration between Sufjan Stevens, Bryce Dessner from The National, James McAllister, and Nico Mulli from their album Planetarium. This is Saturn.

A set of music definitely showing the heavy influence of Steve Reich, and it ended up with a piece that was definitely influenced by Reich, Tangerine Dream, Love on a Real Train, from their soundtrack to Risky Business. And the story behind this is that the producer and director tried to use Steve Reich's composition, Music for 18 Musicians, but Steve Reich thought it was a cheap, vulgar, and unappealing movie and would not give them permission. So they got Tangerine Dream to do a piece that was kind of in that Steve Reich mode. Before Tangerine Dream, Mark Isham, Sympathy and Acknowledgement, from his album Vapor Drawings. And you can hear Mark Isham this week in the Echoes podcast. Michael Stearns and Robert Rich ahead of that, a piece definitely showing the Reich influence, Unexpected Reply, from their August CD of the Month, Reunion of Breath and Waves. And up at the top, Sufjan Stevens, Bryce Dessner, Nico Mulley, and James McAllister with Saturn. I've got more music influenced by Steve Reich as Echoes continues from PRX. If you still love to have music in its physical form, then check out the Echoes CD of the Month Club. 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That's echoes.org. 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

You're hearing echoes from PRX, and we're celebrating the 90th birthday of Steve Reich, one of the most influential musicians of the 20th, and I would say the 21st century as well. In the second hour, we're going to hear almost all of his composition music for 18 musicians, but in this half hour, I've got more sounds and musicians influenced by Steve Reich. Coming up, Honus Obel from her latest, but first is George Winston. He was definitely heavily influenced by Reich, and you can hear it in this piece from his album Forest, Tamarack Pines.

Anna Sobel, Blood So Red, from her latest album, The Meaning of Flowers. And this whole album kind of has the feeling of Steve Reich on it. It's going to be the Echo CD of the month in October. Poppy Aykroyd before that with Luna from her album Resolve. And up at the top, George Winston with Tamarack Pines. You can get a playlist for today's Echoes. You will find it on our website at echoes.org. That's Echoes, E-C-H-O-E-S. .org. I've got another set of music of artists influenced by Steve Reich. It's going to include Ava Ways, but let's start with Michael Whalen. This is from his latest album, Standing Near Infinity.

0: Just a little bit of Bonobo there from the latest album, Distance in Static. Cycles, something that you can definitely relate back to Steve Reich as we celebrate Reich's 90th birthday today on Echoes. Ava Waves before that with Resistance from the album Waves, and Michael Whalen up at the top, Soft Geometry from his latest album, Standing Near Infinity. Coming up in the next hour, it's going to be almost all of Steve Reich's music for 18 musicians. You're hearing Echoes from PRX. So you've had a bit of an appetizer in this first hour of the sound of Steve Reich, done by other people. In the next hour, it's pure Steve Reich as we unfold the many layers of his 1978 work, Music for 18 Musicians. Get ready in the next hour on Echoes from PRX.
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I'm John DiLiberto, and you're hearing Echoes from PRX. Ahead, I've got one of the pieces that put the final nail in the coffin of atonal and serial classical music and went far beyond to influence rock and film music. Steve Reich's Music for 18 Musicians. Composed in 1976 and recorded in 78, it's the seminal Reich work, a sound in the DNA of contemporary music. It's one piece stretching to around 57 minutes, although the time can fluctuate from performance to performance.

Steve Reich's Music for 18 Musicians. We're going to hear it as we celebrate his 90th birthday today on Echoes. You're definitely going to want to settle in for this hour. In 5 minutes, I've got Steve Reich's Music for 18 Musicians, but I want to start with a piece heavily influenced by Reich, Mike Oldfield's Incantations. It was a four-sided work, and here is just a segment from Side 1.

You're hearing echoes from PRX, and I'm John DiLiberto. There are two musicians who are always cited in virtually every interview I do on Echoes. One of them is Brian Eno. The other one is Steve Reich. Reich emerged out of New York's downtown music scene in the late 1960s. His early works were tape loop pieces, and these are the world that influenced people like Brian Eno. But he moved into instrumental compositions with his own ensemble. His earlier works were pure minimalism, like four organs, phase patterns, and clapping music. That last one is just what it says, two musicians clapping a tongue-tying rhythm. Reich has composed dozens of compositions that are a lot more complicated than that, including Electric Counterpoint, Drumming, Different Trains, and Jacob's Ladder. His influence extends far beyond classical music and the avant-garde. From Mike Oldfield's Tubular Bells to Coldplay's Clocks, echoes of Steve Reich can be heard. His sound pervades the sampling of hip-hop and the tense strains of film music. As I said, nearly every musician I talk to cites Steve Reich as an influence, but when they say that, they usually mean just one work, and that is Music for 18 Musicians. It was composed in 1976 and released in 1978. Its cyclical melodies, kinetic rhythm, and deep, ever-shifting layers captured a spirit that was mesmerizingly psychedelic and cerebrally expansive. It seemed to appeal to music nerds as well as the then burgeoning meditative community. So right now, to celebrate Steve Reich's 90th birthday on October 3rd, I bring you as much of Music for 18 Musicians as I can in this hour. It's composed for three marimbas, two xylophones, vibraphone, maracas, violin, cello, two clarinets, doubling on bass clarinets, and four women's voices along with four pianos. If that seems like too many musicians, a lot of them double up on instruments. The piece is based on a cycle of 11 chords that evolve from one to another across an hour, driven by an eighth note pulse of marimbas and pianos that carry throughout the work, echoing Terry Riley's In C. Settle in for Music for 18 Musicians by Steve Reich.

And that is about half of the first couple of movements from Music for 18 Musicians by Steve Reich. I'm playing as much of it as I can as we celebrate Steve Reich's 90th birthday. I've got the second part coming up in the next half hour as Echoes continues from PRX.

You are hearing Echoes from PRX, and I'm John DiLiberto, and without further ado, let's move into the final movements of Steve Reich's Music for 18 Musicians.

0: Steve Reich's Music for 18 Musicians. We heard almost all of it. It's been re-recorded many times, but I used the original 1978 version released on ECM Records. I don't know if you can imagine how epic this was to actually hear this way back then. I've interviewed Reich many times, most recently in 2022, and he is one of the 35 icons of Echoes. Happy birthday to Steve Reich, born on October 3rd, 1936. I'm John DiLiberto. Thank you for being with me to celebrate Steve Reich. It's great to do a show with an icon who is still with us. Jeff Town is the producer of Echoes. Our production assistant is Jenny Bear. 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
0: On the next Echoes, new music by singer JoBeth Young, who we've known previously as Talitha Rise. She has new music that takes a more electronic and ethereal direction. We'll also hear music by Tone Ranger with an electro-ambient country track. I'm John DiLiberto, and it's coming up on Echoes from PRX.

0: This is Alex Ritson with the newsroom. The disaster-averting captain of the Israel-bound Fly Dubai flight tells Indian Prime Minister Narendra Modi about the cockpit attack by his co-pilot.
1: Consciously, sir, I was saying that I was doing it for my own survival. But at the same time, I also knew that I could not let them all die.
0: Hundreds of French schools closed as a minister says 40 head teachers have been injured in student protests. US jail authorities face questions over the latest botched execution with a condemned killer now in hospital. The US pressures Europe to release its strategic reserves as the bottleneck at the Strait of Hormuz causes a global diesel crisis.
2: We know that France, Germany and Italy, they're sitting on reserves. I think they would love to have a cooperative path forward with the United States on how we get more diesel to market.
0: And South Korean social media is transfixed by frantic efforts to save a stranded grey shark called Bukangi.
3: BBC News with Moira Alderson. There have been more violent clashes between student protesters and police outside schools and universities across France. More talks on the protests are scheduled, but while the government has acknowledged that student complaints about poor conditions are legitimate, it's condemned what it called the urban violence sparked by the demonstrations. Hundreds of schools and universities are again closed, with fires set ablaze outside some to keep students and staff out. This student is taking part in the protests.
4: We're here today to protest against the lack of money that's put into suburbs. The buildings are falling apart. There's no nurse. There's no teacher.
3: The Indian pilot who was stabbed during the attempted hijacking of a flight from Dubai to Israel has described fighting to open the cockpit door to allow passengers to take control of the plane. Smit Mucher spoke in a video call from his hospital bed with India's Prime Minister. Arunoday Mukherjee reports.
5: Speaking to Mr. Modi, Captain Smit Mucher recounted how he was lying injured on the ground in the cockpit but pushed himself to unlock the door so others could come and intervene. Currently in a stable condition in a hospital in the UAE, Captain Mucher said he wasn't focusing on his wounds as it would make his recovery more difficult. The aircraft bound for Tel Aviv from Dubai plunged more than 3,000 metres, 2.5 hours into the flight on Wednesday before passengers and crew overpowered the attacker, helping land the plane safely in Saudi Arabia. Both the Israeli Prime Minister Benjamin Netanyahu and Narendra Modi have hailed Captain Mucher as a hero whose quick thinking, they say, saved lives.
3: Police in the Indian capital Delhi have detained protesters attempting to gather for a demonstration calling for the resignation of the country's Elections Commission chief. The planned protest has prompted a huge police response, as Azadeh Mashiri reports from Delhi.
6: The CJP have called for nationwide protests following their own in Mumbai. It's the latest escalation after a controversial revision of the electoral roll, which officials say was intended to remove duplicate and ineligible entries. The government has rejected any accusation of voter roll manipulation. In Delhi, police have deployed officers and paramilitary teams after a separate coalition of student groups called for demonstrations. Several metro stations have been shut and gatherings of five or more people are banned.
3: European Union countries are reported to have discussed a French proposal to release additional diesel stockpiles in response to US pressure. There's a global shortage as a result of the US and Israel's war against Iran, and the US Treasury Secretary said American farms and businesses should not be left to carry the burden alone. There's concern in Europe that releasing stockpiles could leave them exposed as winter approaches. BBC News. Traffic has again been halted across a key bridge in the Ukrainian capital and restricted at a second one after repeated Russian drone strikes. There have been more civilian casualties, with the authorities reporting one death after an apartment building was hit. Dan Johnson is in Kyiv.
7: Russian drones have hit one of Kyiv's bridges four times in the past 24 hours, disrupting traffic and trains. Other bridges have been closed or restricted because of the ongoing threat. Some public transport routes have been suspended, meaning more people driving on roads which are clogged up, with many struggling to cross the River Dnieper to get to work. Lots of the city's streets are gridlocked and some commuters have opted to walk instead. The bridge that was damaged is still standing, but constant air raid alerts are severely disrupting life for Kyiv residents.
3: The head of the US House Committee on China has criticised as morally bankrupt a decision by the coffee group Starbucks to open branches in the Xinjiang region. John Molinar said the company had chosen to ignore the dire plight of the Uyghurs in a region where no American company needed to do business. The United Nations has previously warned of possible crimes against humanity in Xinjiang. The French state-owned supercomputer manufacturer Bull has reopened its main factory in the western city of Angers to double its production capacity. The plant is the only factory in Europe dedicated solely to building the supercomputers crucial to the artificial intelligence sector. And a fresh attempt to free a large shark trapped in a canal in the South Korean city of Busan has been halted after problems with a net being used to guide the fish. Rescuers were attempting to gently steer the creature towards open water before the net got caught on the bottom of the waterway. The 3.5-metre-long fish, nicknamed Bukangi, has been stuck in the canal for 2 weeks. That's the latest world news from the BBC.
0: Hello, this is Alex Ritson with the newsroom. I was not going to let others die. The words of Captain Smit Machar from India, who was the pilot of the Fly Dubai plane, which plunged more than 5,000 metres during an attempted hijacking. He was stabbed in the cockpit on Wednesday morning by his co-pilot, reportedly from Oman. The plane was going from Dubai to Tel Aviv, with Captain Machar managing to open the cockpit door. If he hadn't done so, passengers may not have been able to overpower his attacker and save more than 170 people on board, most of them Israeli. The captain began speaking as the Indian Prime Minister, Narendra Modi, in a video call from his hospital bed. His words are spoken by a translator.
1: I had suffered so many injuries that I had fallen down, and at that time I said to myself that if I did not get up, and sir, I have been flying planes for 17 years, I have been a captain for the last 11 years, I can tell what is happening to the plane even with my eyes closed. When I was down on the ground, I felt like a flight was going down, and I knew for sure that this would be the last push. Just do it. The door is right there, and even then, I was still being beaten. I just opened it, sir, and everyone else came in, and everyone else had an equally important role in it. But consciously, sir, I was saying that I was doing it for my own survival. But at the same time, I also knew that I could not let them all die.
0: Smit Machar speaking on Narendra Modi's YouTube channel. The Indian Prime Minister praised the captain for his courage and quick thinking. Listening to the video is our Middle East correspondent, Yoland Nell, who's in Jerusalem. Yoland, it's the first time the captain has spoken since the crash. Has he told us anything new?
8: Well, this is the first time we've heard from him since that Fly Dubai flight made its emergency landing in Saudi Arabia, telling us a little about what was going on. I mean, what was new here is just to know his own thought processes. Certainly, we've seen in some of the chaotic footage that was shot inside the plane by passengers how much he was covered in blood as the passengers were forcing their way into the cockpit when he was being stabilized on board. And he was saying even then, he hit me so many times, and he said that he couldn't squeeze his hand. He's on the ground also at one point asking when the police are going to come as they've arrived in Saudi Arabia. But, you know, he is saying really here with a bandaged head, with tubes in his nose from the hospital in Abu Dhabi, where he's now said to be in a stable condition. He's telling the Indian Prime Minister Narendra Modi just what exactly he went through. Of course, his actions, which involved then opening that cockpit door, really helped avert a disaster on board. And he has been hailed as a hero by several world leaders.
0: Yeah. What stage now is the investigation at, and who is leading it?
8: So the Emiratis lead the investigation. This was their plane that was involved. And we're told that the co-pilot who was arrested when the plane landed in Saudi Arabia was taken back to the United Arab Emirates. The chief prosecutor there said to be looking into whether this was indeed a terrorist attack, whether this man was acting alone. The Israeli Prime Minister Benjamin Netanyahu has come out saying that this was Islamist radical indoctrination that the man had been through, and said that he was clearly suicidal from what was being said on board. We know that the Israeli security agencies have been speaking to the passengers who are on board the plane, collecting their testimony, and that Israel is participating in this investigation. President Trump also was asked about this by journalists, you know, what was going on, and he said that if Iran was found to be involved, then it would be hit hard.
0: And Yolan, thousands of Israelis are stuck in Dubai. Why is that?
8: So thousands are stuck in Dubai because Fly Dubai has now suspended its flights pending this investigation. So many Israelis have gone there for the Jewish holidays, and Israeli flights have not been flying directly between the United Arab Emirates and Israel since the war started with Iran for security reasons. Now repatriation flights are scheduled to begin. There have been some delays because of differences with the UAE about security protocols that should be involved, but we're now told that they should begin quite soon.
0: Yolande, thank you. Yolande Nell in Jerusalem. Hundreds of schools remain closed in France as student protests that began last week continue to escalate. There were violent clashes between students and police again on Friday outside schools and universities. The protesters say they're unhappy about the poor condition of school buildings, overcrowded classrooms and a shortage of teachers. Our Paris correspondent James Waterhouse was speaking to pupils in the capital on Thursday when he got caught up in a demonstration.
4: We're here today to protest again, like the lack of money that's put into suburbs. The buildings are like falling apart. There's no nurse. There's no teacher.
9: How school in 93 in Saint-Denis? This is.
10: It's at that point, some of the demonstrators let off fireworks.
0: Thousands of pupils across the country, many of them aged under 18, have been arrested and dozens injured in the protests, as have 40 head teachers. I got the latest from James Waterhouse in Paris.
11: The authorities are preparing for these protests to last for the foreseeable. There are around 400 colleges, high schools across France where demonstrations have been banned and they are closed. I think more broadly, I think there are short of 4,000 institutions like this across the country, and almost a quarter of them have been affected by demonstrations that have lasted for more than a week. The police have been criticised in parts for being heavy-handed. They've used tear gas in cities like Marseille, in Nantes, in western France, where the main hall of a high school was set on fire. And I think what ministers are saying now is that those core protesters are slowly being replaced by those who are intent on causing damage and disruption. So it represents quite a difficult balancing act, I think, for the authorities in terms of how they contain these demonstrations. But there are some very potent, eloquent arguments at the heart of these demonstrations over a perception that schools in your poorer outer districts, in your suburbs, are less well looked after than the richer ones, privately run ones, closer in the heart of cities.
0: Yeah, I wanted to explore this more with you. It's not just about the poor state of school buildings, is it?
11: No, it's the access point for many people. Yes, many students have been sharing some pretty dire teaching conditions online. That has given this movement the momentum it has. But more broadly, you know, if you're talking about Gen Z in France, they feel increasingly unrepresented by those in power, which explains, you know, the rise in their age group of the far left. The LFE party have been accused of stoking the fires, something they describe as nonsense, saying, look, we need to reflect on the fact that these are young people protesting. But it's about a generation feeling politically homeless, but also a country that is grappling with one of the biggest public debts in Europe. You know, we are 6 months from a presidential election, and the way the country navigates that is going to be difficult. So I think this will no doubt be a significant central issue as the political rallies start to build momentum as well.
0: What about these claims that the hard left is actually helping organise this unrest?
11: Well, I mean, the Prime Minister, Sébastien Lecornu, cited intelligence sources, and Jean-Luc Mélenchon, the head of the LFI party, demanded that the government reveals what exactly the intelligence agencies were saying. It is something staunchly denied, but, you know, when I was in Saint-Denis yesterday in northern Paris, the local mayor turned out from LFI. He was hugely popular. They see this as a being at the core of their political message.
0: James Waterhouse. Around the world, people are still coming to terms with the botched execution attempt of Krista Pike, a female prisoner on death row in the US state of Tennessee. Pike was given two lethal injections of the drug pentobarbital, but her legal team said those failed to stop her heartbeat. She remains in a critical condition in hospital and is now receiving life-saving medical care. Pike, now 50, was sentenced to death in 1996 for the murder of her classmate. Stephen Hale is a criminal justice reporter at the Nashville Banner, and was an official media witness in the room when it happened. State laws in the United States require official witnesses to be present at every execution. My colleague Anna Foster spoke to Stephen and began by asking him about his experience as a witness of this particular case.
12: I've witnessed five executions in Tennessee now. A number of the other reporters I was with in the witness room had witnessed multiple executions, and none of us had seen anything like that. To be blunt, she didn't seem to be dying. She just seemed to be in this kind of in-between state. The other thing that was distressing about it is the whole time we knew that, for instance, Miss May Martinez, who's Colleen Slemmer's mother, that's the victim in this case, you know, she was there. And so there were just so many people involved beyond just us, and some of them obviously were being hit a lot harder by it than us.
6: Obviously, we have very little detail at the moment. Her legal team had raised concerns, hadn't they, before this, that they weren't sure that the process would work because of medical issues with her veins.
12: They were concerned that because of some of her medical conditions in the past, apparently doctors had struggled to draw blood from her when they were doing just kind of more routine blood draws for medical tests. So they were very worried that the state was going to have trouble placing the IV lines in order to do the lethal injection. And what we learned today when her attorneys had a press conference is her attorney, who was with her in the room when they were preparing her for the lethal injection, said that they did in fact struggle for around an hour to get the IV lines in her veins, that he counted seven needles used on one of her arms before they thought they had gotten it, and that she was even kind of trying to help them find a vein and directing them where they might try. And so, as they put it, they said, you know, this wasn't just botched, it was predicted.
6: And not necessarily individual to her either, because there have been issues with lethal injections in the state before now.
12: Yes. So back in May, there was a man named Tony Carruthers who was scheduled to be executed. And I was actually at that execution as well. But in that case, they never successfully placed the IV lines in his arms. They tried both of his arms, his feet, shoulder. At one point, they tried to place a central line in his chest, which the protocol calls for as a sort of last resort, and they failed at all those. And so they ended up calling the execution off.
6: What is the feeling now in the state, Stephen? Because obviously not all US states have the death penalty. What is the conversation that's happening there now about whether this should continue, whether it's the right thing to do? What are people saying?
12: People who are already opposed to the death penalty and saying this kind of is one more reason why they believe we shouldn't do it. Others who are kind of saying, like, even if you agree with the death penalty, this shows that we can't do it effectively. We're not doing it well or humanely. And then there are other people who have responded to this by saying, I don't understand why we can't kill a person more easily than this. As dark as this is to say, we all can imagine easier ways to execute a person if you wanted to. And the reasons for that, you know, we could get into, they're complicated as it relates to lethal injection. The states can no longer get drugs from major drug manufacturers because those companies don't want their drugs used in executions. So they have to go to increasingly strange lengths to get the drugs in the first place. It's hard to know what that will mean for the death penalty in the United States going forward, but it's certainly stoking the debate.
0: Criminal justice reporter at the Nashville Banner, Stephen Hale. You're listening to the newsroom from the BBC World Service. With problems over the supply of diesel because of the wars in Iran and Ukraine and prices soaring as a consequence, the US is looking for other means of increasing supplies. Washington is considering banning diesel exports, and it wants European countries to start using their reserves. The US Trade Representative Jameson Greer said he's been working with European nations to try to find a solution.
2: There is an eagerness on both sides to work together to get more diesel to the market. We know that France, Germany, and Italy, they're sitting on reserves. I think, I won't put words in their mouth, of course, but I think they would love to have a cooperative path forward with the United States on how we get more diesel to market. Getting some of that diesel that's in the reserves is part of that equation.
0: To find out more about what's been going on and what it might mean, I spoke to our business reporter in Singapore, Archana Shukla.
13: Well, the United States wants European countries to open up their diesel stockpiles, release them in the market to increase supplies, global supplies, and bring down rising diesel prices, which we've seen have hovered to record highs in the recent days. And we know that the European Commission has said that the UK has also spoken with some of the member countries in the European Union about the situation, about releasing stockpiles and discussing scenarios. This also comes at the backdrop of the threat from President Trump that he may look at stopping exports of U.S. diesel, which has somewhere in the recent past become a supplier of last resort for this refined product, very crucial for transport, farming equipment, and even for industries.
0: Yeah, how dangerous a moment is this?
13: It is crucial because, prices have gone up substantially. In the U.S., diesel prices have gone up by 70% since the beginning of the Iran war, and it is becoming a major political concern and a talk point ahead of the midterm elections. And that is something where President Trump may want some actions happening and be seen as doing something around that. Global supplies are squeezed. We know the Strait of Hormuz. While the supplies through the Strait of Hormuz has improved in the recent past, but it hasn't gone back up to the previous levels. There have been Ukrainian strikes on Russian refineries that has also squeezed supplies. And recently, even China has said that they would be looking at their domestic market and reducing exports of diesel. And that definitely is squeezing global supplies. For UK and the European Union, it is an even graver situation because both these regions depend heavily on the United States for import of diesel. About a third for Britain and about half of what European Union needs in terms of diesel requirement comes from the US. So there is definitely a lot of deliberations to deal with prices, supply in the market and for the prices to come down.
0: Archana Shukla. Now, to a man who has been described as the greatest calypsonian there's ever been.
14: Good morning, Mr.
0: Singer and songwriter Slinger Francisco, known as the Mighty Sparrow, who has died at the age of 91. For at least five decades, he was a monumental figure on the Caribbean music scene, specifically calypso music, a traditional Caribbean genre known for social commentary, humour and storytelling. The musician's career began in Trinidad in 1956 when he was 20 years old, and he released more than 70 albums. Trinidad's Minister of Culture has announced an official state-sponsored funeral will take place. Professor Justin Robinson at the University of the West Indies on the island of St. Peter has met the Mighty Sparrow. He explained why the legendary entertainer was so popular.
15: So the passing of Sparrow, I really saw that as the end of an era. Persons like myself who grew up in St. Vincent and the Grenadines, tiny island, 70s, 80s. Those days you had one radio station. He was the soundtrack of our generation. My favorite was Capitalism Gone Mad, which was a song really about the end of the oil boom in Trinidad and a surge in inflation. For those of us, education was the key. So he had a song, Education. Your teachers just rammed that at you. The catchphrase was, without an education in your head, you are better off dead, about the value of education. So I studied political economy in the UK, in Manchester, England. But I learned more from Sparrow's music. He was a social analyst, in my opinion. And what he did, he was more effective than us academics because he did his analysis in public, in our own language, and with a catchy chorus. If you think of that song, Gene and Dinah. The song that really launched his career in 1956. In my view, it's the best calypso ever written. It can be played in a party. You can have a song about it and a laugh because on the surface, it's a funny story about the military base closing, the American soldiers leaving, and the ladies of the night of Port of Spain losing one of their key markets.
16: Well, the girls in town feeling bad. No more Yankees in Trinidad.
15: But underneath, it's a very sharp account of Caribbean countries reclaiming sovereignty and what happens to a dependent local economy when the foreign spending that props it up walks away. In a region where we are inclined to wait for other people to validate us, I'm of the opinion that Sparrow's career is a case study in what our region needs, especially in this new world order. Sparrow was excellence that was built locally, owned locally, and that was exported with the supreme confidence that only Sparrow could bring.
0: Professor Justin Robinson on the late Mighty Sparrow. South Koreans are glued to their screens, waiting to find out the latest news about Bukangi, a huge grey shark that's been stranded in the port city of Busan for almost 2 weeks. A fresh attempt was made on Friday to try to free it from a waterway. Environmentalists say the shark's plight shows that seas in the region are warming. But Bukangi has become a social media phenomenon, as we heard from the BBC's Sophie Jung in Singapore.
17: Forget about K-pop in this world right now. So the latest sensation in South Korea is not BTS. It's actually a shark. So this 3.5-meter shark got stuck in a canal 2 weeks ago in the port city of Busan in this tiny waterway. So it got stuck in what's called North Port in Busan. So in Korean, that's Bukang. So that's where it got its nickname, Bukangi, from. So experts believe it is a type of a copper shark, and it got stuck while chasing its prey into the waterway and couldn't find its exit and ended up being stuck there for 2 weeks. So the shark has gathered national attention. So over 600,000 people have flocked to see the shark along the waterfront park. And it has gained attention of the city as well. The city has named the shark an honorary ambassador for the city, saying that the online poll actually showed strong support for this idea. And it's helping the local businesses as well. They have seen a huge boom in customers and sales. And just to show you how far that has gone, there's a meme coin launched after Bukangi online. Now you can trade those as well. So what started initially as a, you know, just a wildlife incident has turned Bukangi into a national celebrity in South Korea.
18: What a big movement there. Sophie, how are authorities planning to get the shark out back into open waters?
17: Yeah, so they tried it earlier this week. So the authorities tried to get the shark out of the canal on Tuesday, but their first attempt failed. So what they're trying to do is they're spraying water jets behind a shark to drive it out of the canal. But the shark kept avoiding the water jets and ended up staying in the canal. So they're trying a different method this time later today. So they're making a second attempt. So what they have it different is that they prepare this large net made specifically for this operation, and they're going to use it to drive the shark out of the canal and prevent it from turning back. And once the shark is completely out of the canal, they'll install the net so to prevent it from ever coming back into the canal. So we'll just have to see if we'll hear good news later in this afternoon and see whether Bukangi actually gets back out into the ocean where it belongs.
0: Sophie Jung speaking to Vandana Ban, and there's been an update on the attempt to guide Bukangi back out into the sea. It has for now been halted because the net being used to free the shark got caught on the bottom of the canal where it's been trapped. We'll keep you updated. You've been listening to The Newsroom.
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0: This is the BBC World Service, and coming up after the news, the global story. Under President Trump, refugees are not being admitted to the U.S., with one major exception, white South Africans. President Trump says they are fleeing white genocide in their home country, but this claim has been widely discredited. So why are white South Africans being prioritized? And how has their life in America panned out? Join me, Asma Khalid, in 2 minutes.
1: BBC News with Chris Aldridge. At least three colleges in the Paris suburbs have been damaged by fires. Protests against poor conditions in higher education continue across France. Hundreds of schools and colleges are closed. The government has condemned what it called urban violence. The protesters have accused the police of a heavy-handed response. The Indian pilot who was stabbed on an Israel-bound flight on Wednesday has said he was determined not to let others die. Smit Mucher was attacked by his co-pilot but managed to open the cockpit door, allowing passengers to overcome his assailant and take control of the rapidly descending plane. There is traffic chaos in the Ukrainian capital Kyiv after Russian strikes again halted transport across one of the main bridges crossing the Dnipro River. Other important routes have been closed or restricted as the attacks on infrastructure intensify. EU countries have discussed a French proposal to release additional diesel stockpiles in response to US pressure. There's a global shortage as a result of the US and Israel's war against Iran, and the Trump administration has threatened to halt diesel exports to Europe. Police in Delhi have detained protesters who've been trying to gather for a demonstration calling on the head of the Election Commission to resign. But protests are also due to take place in Mumbai, accusing the commission of manipulating voter rolls to favour the governing BJP. A US congressional committee has strongly criticised the coffee chain Starbucks for opening branches in China's Xinjiang region, despite allegations of human rights abuses against Muslim minorities there. Wildlife officials in South Korea have halted a fresh attempt to free a large shark that's been trapped in a canal for the past 2 weeks after a net being used to guide the fish got stuck. The 3.5-metre-long bronze whaler shark has attracted thousands of curious spectators. BBC News.
2: On Friday, I went down to the National Mall, which, for those who haven't been to Washington or seen pictures of it, it's essentially this huge stretch of land that cuts through the city where some of the most famous monuments are. And just in the shadow of that, there were a couple of people who were setting up 3,000 white crosses in the ground.
0: That's my colleague, Ione Wells, one of the BBC's North America correspondents. She was telling me about this unusual sight at the foot of the Washington Monument here in D.C. last weekend.
2: All of these white crosses had a name on them, and the group that was organizing this event, which is called Lex Libertas, is essentially a right-wing lobby group for the Afrikaner white minority in South Africa, and they were arguing that all of these crosses were symbolizing a victim of farm attacks, in their words, against specifically white farmers.
0: To be clear, there are many victims of violence in South Africa, many black victims. But allegations of race-based attacks have become a rallying cry on the right, and the plight of white Afrikaners has caught the attention of President Trump. In the last year, the U.S. has admitted far fewer refugees than years past, 13,000. And all but three were South African. And last week, we got word that Trump wants to expand the South African refugee scheme. From the BBC, I'm Asma Khalid in Washington, D.C. And today on The Global Story, why are white South Africans being given preferential refugee admission? And how has their life in America panned out? This is a story that unfolds on multiple continents. So to help us make sense of it all, we're turning to two BBC colleagues for today's show. Ione Wells, who is now one of my colleagues here in Washington, D.C. She's a correspondent with the BBC, as well as Ed Habershon, Africa producer for the BBC, based in Johannesburg, South Africa. Welcome to you both.
2: Thank you.
3: Thanks.
0: Ed, to follow up on what Ione was just speaking of, these crosses there are depicting what this advocacy group is saying are attacks on white farmers. You're based in South Africa. What is the reality when it comes to violence against farmers, violence against white farmers in particular?
4: Yes, I think it's pretty well known that murder rates are very high in South Africa. I think it's around 27,000 murders a year. And just to put that in into context of the claims of the white genocide here in South Africa, the government decided to issue murder rates by colour of skin, by race. So in May last year, the police minister for the first time released the numbers of white farmer murders in the national crime statistics. So for the first time in the first quarter of last year, 2025, they said that six people have been killed on farms in South Africa, and five of those were black South Africans and one was white. They went back to the last quarter of 2024 and it was quite similar. They announced that 12 people have been killed on farms and one of those 12 was white.
0: Well, Ed, where has this narrative spread from then? It doesn't seem to match with the statistical data you're offering us here.
4: No, it doesn't. I mean, as I said, crime is very widespread in South Africa, and when crime happens, it's very violent. And there are violent crimes on white-owned farms in South Africa. Where it's come from, that's the big question, really. Trump did speak about this narrative in his first term in the White House and has really built up on it in his second term.
0: Mm-hmm.
4: And that's when he introduced this white Afrikaner refugee scheme.
0: Yeah, I mean, to that point, we've certainly heard from the Trump administration. We've heard from President Trump himself, who's referred to this as a white genocide in his words. And Ioni, I think it's worth understanding where this story begins for the Trump administration, at least in this second term, which, you know, frankly, from my vantage point, really begins the first day Donald Trump was inaugurated, when he went on to limit the U.S. refugee program, right? I mean, that's essentially, it seems, where part of this story begins.
2: Yeah, that's right. Donald Trump has effectively made it nigh on impossible to become a refugee in the United States unless you are a white South African. In fact, he signed various orders when he came into office, again, essentially severely limiting and pausing effectively the US's refugee admissions program for most of the world. He also signed this executive order, which was against what he described as egregious acts in South Africa, taking issue with various different aspects of South Africa, including its foreign policy, but also he did seize on this idea of what he described as a white genocide. Now, this is a narrative that has taken hold in right-wing groups, including in the United States. It did really ramp up when Trump came back to office for his second term. There are some suggestions that part of that influence as well may have come from Elon Musk, who was advising Donald Trump, of course, formerly. He was born in South Africa. Another thing that Donald Trump had raised issue with was this accusation that land was being seized from white farmers. The reality is much more nuanced than that. There is a proposed law in South Africa which would change the law to allow some expropriation of land without compensation in quite sort of exceptional circumstances if the land wasn't being used or it was deemed to be in the public interest. These are all things which the Trump administration has seized on as justification for some of its subsequent policies. South Africa would argue that none of these reasons that the US is using to target South Africa stand up to reality.
0: I just want to run through the chronology here. You know, as I alluded to, President Trump was inaugurated, goes back to the White House, and on that first day, January 20th of 2025, he signed this executive order that essentially suspended the entry of refugees into the United States under the U.S. Refugee Admissions Program. And then less than a month later, he signs another executive order that cuts aid to South Africa, but also creates a refugee program for Afrikaners. And I recall this because at the time I was covering the White House, and it struck many of us as a bit of an absurdity that here we were as a nation allowing in Afrikaners as the one refugee group because we knew that there had been limits placed across the board on other refugees. Then if we fast forward a couple of months later, there is this moment that I'm sure some listeners will recall well, because in fact, we talked about this before on The Global Story, where the South African president, Cyril Ramaphosa, came to Washington, D.C.
3: Thank you very much, everyone. It's a great honor to be with the president of South Africa, President Ramaphosa.
0: He's in the Oval Office, and there is this surreal moment where you see the president of the United States dim the lights.
3: Turn the lights down and just put this on. It's right behind you.
0: They pull out this video to prove their point of what they see as being discrimination towards white farmers.
3: These are burial sites right here. Burial sites. Over 1,000 of white farmers. And those cars are lined up to pay love on a Sunday morning. Those people were all killed.
0: How, Ed, have these claims been received in South Africa?
4: I mean, that was quite a moment. I remember watching it here in Johannesburg. Took everyone by surprise. So in terms of reaction in South Africa, we quickly worked out where that road was. And we actually sent a team down to the site the next day, found that there were no white crosses there. Mm. We tracked down the man who organised the white crosses at the time, a businessman called Rob Hodgson. And we spoke to him. We said, no, that's not a mass grave at all. It's not a burial site at all. What it turned out to be was a memorial for an elderly couple who were a white farmer couple who lived on a farm, who were murdered on their farm. There's no denying that that happened in 2020. But he'd set it up as a temporary memorial along the road, and the crosses were up for about 48 hours to remember this couple, Glenn and Beda Rafferty. And then the crosses were taken down again.
0: The rhetoric we've seen from the Trump administration also, though, does suggest, beyond the specifics of those white crosses, that there is violence specifically directed, in their view, towards white farmers. I know over the course of your reporting, you've spoken specifically to Black South Africans about that depiction of violence. What have you heard?
4: Yes, yeah, so on that trip, we spoke to two Black farm workers in the area, one of whom was Bethuel Mabaso. He said he'd been living in the area for around 30, maybe 40 years, and said he was aware of violence in the area, but it wasn't specifically targeted at white people. They also spoke to another farmer, another Black farmer in the area, called Mbongisina Shibe, who was gave a slightly different view. He did say that he remembered the incident when the couple were killed in 2020. He did say there were violence in the area, but he also said that in his experience, when there are crimes, that the police tend to favour the white population over the Black population in the rural community where he lives.
0: So despite the fact, then, that there is no evidence on the ground in South Africa of disproportionate violence taking place towards white South Africans, nonetheless, Ione, this refugee program exists here in the United States. And we have seen some people from South Africa who've begun to fly into the U.S. for this new refugee scheme. Do we have a sense of how many people have come through to date?
2: We do have some sense of this. In the last 10 months, looking at U.S. Government data, about 13,000 refugees have been admitted to the U.S., and all but three of them were South African. The other three were from Afghanistan. So that just shows the sheer number of white South Africans that are coming, but also the fact that pretty much no other nationality is able to get in at a time when there are conflicts happening around the world, there are famines happening around the world, there are people fleeing extreme violence, specifically targeting their community, for example. So I think this is why critics of the scheme fear that this may be taking places away from others around the world. We know as well, and this happened last week, that the US has announced it plans to allow spaces for 17,500 more in the next year, the majority of which will be South African. So I think what we can say with some certainty now is while there are very few refugees being admitted to the US full stop now, the ones that are now almost entirely white South Africans.
0: On that point, Ione, I know you've spoken to a white South African who decided to participate in this refugee scheme, who moved here and now lives in Texas. I'm curious what she told you.
2: Yeah, that's right. I've spoken to a few people who have moved here. One was a woman called Lili. That's not her real name, but the name that she uses publicly. She was living in South Africa on a farm owned by her stepfather, where her

0: specifically that made you feel fearful?
1: I think all minorities have that fear all the time. What's sad is South Africa, you don't realize it's not normal to live in fear all the time. You know, it's a norm. It becomes your norm.
0: She described it as more of a kind of generalized fear about her safety, comparing that to how she feels now in Texas, where she said that she likes the fact that her kids play outside more, that she feels more comfortable walking around at night.
1: We live in a safe neighborhood. My kids can actually play outside, you know, which they never could do in South Africa. Yeah, my kids are safe. My kids are happy.
0: I think what struck me about that interview is it speaks to a sense of generalized discomfort, a generalized fear for her safety.
2: Did she say that she felt that way because she was white?
0: Yeah, I asked her about that. Does she believe, for example, that there is a white genocide, as Donald Trump claims? And she said,
1: No, I wouldn't use the phrase genocide. But definitely minorities, persecution against minorities.
0: She didn't have any kind of personal reason to feel that she was being targeted because of that, although she did then mention, and this is something that comes up a lot, actually, she mentioned this song about shooting the boar, which translates as farmer. This was a song that was sung and popularized during the anti-apartheid movement.
1: You have the EFF chanting, you know, their little song and all of that. I don't have to say the words. I think the whole world has seen that, and that is very real. That is a very everyday thing, and I just felt my government couldn't protect me from it.
0: But that was the main reason she gave for her feeling of safety, which I think, as I say, taps into why some critics argue that a generalized fear of safety or violence isn't usually, under any definition, grounds to seek refugee status. I mean, there's also a view that perhaps some of where this narrative has come from as well is that during apartheid, during white minority rule in South Africa, some of those white minority communities did live a fairly protected lifestyle, where essentially they were pretty shielded from the reality of the country, or shielded from violence which other South Africans, particularly Black South Africans, were facing at the time. And I think there is an argument by critics of the scheme that now people are not happy about those privileges that were once retained for specifically a small white minority are now for the wider population.
2: And I want to turn back to you and understand what the criticism of this program looks like and sounds like from South Africa.
3: So there is an overwhelming sense that there is no white genocide in South Africa. That's been said by pretty much all quarters of the country and society here. I mean, one group that came out quite quickly after the white genocide claims came out of Washington was a group of around just over 40 Afrikaners based here in South Africa, academics, judges, lawyers, people from the church, who issued this letter in the press here called Not in My Name and came out against a refugee scheme and claims of white genocide, saying that we are Afrikaners and we just don't agree with this narrative at all.
4: I do think that part of that experience has to do with the very painful loss of privilege.
3: One of the members who spoke to is a pastor from a church here in Johannesburg called Rudy Swanepoel.
4: Because, I mean, to use the very simple metaphor of a cake, you know, 30 and 40 years ago, the white people of South Africa controlled the cake. And since democracy came, the obvious reality was that we had to now start sharing that cake and those privileges.
3: The South African government, which is it's now a coalition between the ANC, the African National Congress, the DA, Democratic Alliance. So I think it's around 10 parties in the coalition government. But among those 10 parties, again, they are unanimous in denying that there is any such thing as a white genocide in South Africa, and that there is a need for this refugee program in the US exclusively for white Afrikaners coming from South Africa. We find ourselves contacting the government pretty much every time there's a new news line in this Afrikaner refugee story, and I get a sense of sort of dismay, exhaustion. They're fed up with it now. And the spokesperson for the Foreign Affairs Ministry here, called Durko, he often just says, look, I've told you before, we're going to just reissue the same statement. I've sort of got it here in front of me. I can read a few lines. The South African Constitution guarantees the right.

0: right of any citizen to emigrate through legal channels. We must, however, draw a critical distinction between voluntary migration and refugee asylum.
1: Mm-hmm.
0: And that South Africa values its strategic partnership with the United States. So they're trying to maintain a good relationship with the US, which has been very fraught over the last 18 months.
1: Yeah.
0: Very tense for various reasons, and this has been one of the main reasons. But they just haven't changed their tune. They refute any evidence of white genocide and disagree with the idea of this refugee program that is for Afrikaners, pretty much Afrikaners only.
1: The relationship between the U.S. government and the South African government has been really fraught, as Ed alluded to, for the last several months. In March of last year, the Trump administration expelled the South African ambassador for a number of reasons, but among them, we saw Secretary of State Rubio call him a race-baiting politician who hates America. He now has a replacement, a new ambassador from South Africa who's here in Washington, D.C. Ayoni, I know you recently sat down for an interview with him. I'm curious if you can tell us a little bit about who he is and how he is trying to navigate this rather tense relationship between the two countries.
2: Ralph Mayer is the new ambassador in Washington for South Africa. And he's not really just any ambassador. He is a really big name in South African politics. He was one of the chief negotiators responsible for negotiating the end of apartheid on behalf of the National Party, the party responsible for apartheid, with his counterpart for the ANC being Cyril Ramaphosa, now president, of course, of the country. So these mm-hmm. are two men who have known each other for a really long time. He said that the notion of a mass attack against white Afrikaners just is simply not true.
3: I'm an Afrikaner from South Africa myself. And I can say that I've never experienced something of that kind. So the sources misrepresented, unfortunately, something that just doesn't exist.
2: He described to me how the first time he saw Trump speaking about this, he kind of did a bit of a double take and asked himself, you know, they're talking about us.
3: I've asked many people in Washington over the period that I'm here that question, where is the misdirection of information coming from? And quite frankly, nobody has a clear answer.
1: Has he spoken about the refugee scheme itself, and what does he say about it?
2: Yeah, I asked him what conversations he had had about that. And firstly, he said that he is hoping to get this executive order, which is underpinning that refugee scheme, mm-hmm. Revoked. He thinks that South Africa has met all of the points that the US raised as part of it. He said, you know, South Africa's not preventing anybody who wants to leave the country from leaving. He said, in fact, that when it comes to rural safety, another issue that the US has raised, he raised a point that I think we've discussed throughout, which is that crime is a problem in South Africa.
3: It's a problem, and it's all around. It's not rural, it's not farm attacks only.
2: And he even said that he would welcome the US's help in trying to tackle crime in South Africa.
3: I think the United States can help us with resources on combating crime.
2: And I asked him, in fact, actually about what his sort of message was for some of the white Afrikaners who have moved here under the scheme, but also those who were setting up crosses in Washington. And he essentially said,
3: it doesn't help us to raise a voice outside if we are not committed to doing something inside the country.
1: You know, despite all of the criticism or skepticism of this program from the South African government, and it seems like from others as well, we have nonetheless seen this refugee program persist. We saw President Trump recently notify Congress that he plans to admit up to 17,500 refugees, most of whom are likely to be white South Africans. So it seems like the Trump administration is not backing down from this program. It believes in this program, and it appears to be trying to expand it. And in that vein, Ed, are there still white South Africans who are interested in coming?
0: Yes, there definitely are. We spoke to one man called SJ Duvenage in July. It was quite an extraordinary interview, actually, because he invited us to his hometown, which is a place called St. Helena on South Africa's west coast, just north of Cape Town, probably one of the most beautiful parts of the world. He booked a house for us to do the interview in, which was this amazing glass-fronted house that is actually on Airbnb. I mean, you'd happily go on holiday there. And we sat outside the house with the beach in the background, clear blue sky.
1: Sounds gorgeous.
0: Waves crashing onto the beach. Amazing. I mean, South Africa at its finest. And we sat down and then we did this interview with him.
4: We applied for the refugee program, moving to United States. I'm waiting for the green light to fly over.
0: The two things just jarred so much. We had this amazing background of a wonderful South African scene.
1: Uh-huh.
0: And then this terrible picture he was painting of the country and why he wanted to leave.
4: South Africa is a terrible country to live in for everybody at this stage, not just the Afrikaners.
0: I mean, his words couldn't have been any stronger, really.
4: The reality is that there's a political drive towards killing white people and killing the farmers on the farms. And that movement is a political-driven agenda to wipe us out.
0: He also said that the Rainbow Nation was built on sand. The Rainbow Nation is obviously the label that was given to the post-apartheid South African government under Nelson Mandela. He didn't believe in the Rainbow Nations. And then we did say, do you believe there's a white genocide? And he said,
4: absolutely.
1: Had he experienced something personally that made him think that?
0: Not personally, but he wasn't a farmer himself, which is also worth noting. He's actually a former personal trainer, and he's now a council member of a political party here. He grew up on a farm in a province called Mpumalanga, which is a farming province in the northeast of the country. He did say he knew of people who experienced farm violence. He never experienced it himself, but he said that heavily influenced him to grow up with the beliefs that he has now about farm violence in South Africa, and also led him to apply for the refugee scheme when it was opened up by the White House last year. Mm-hmm. But I think while some here, i.e. the Afrikaners like SJ, who we spoke to, who have applied for it, they sort of see it as almost an equivalent to sort of green card lottery, really. It's sort of given them an exclusive route into the US, which, you know, has long been a desire for many people around the world. But I think that sort of feeling that they're lucky is only within those circles. I think, as I said earlier, the general feeling really is that this refugee scheme is wrong. It shouldn't exist in its current form, i.e. exclusively giving opportunities to white Afrikaners, because essentially they're not refugees. Another interview we did for this story was with someone called Larry Bartlett, who ran the US refugee admissions program for, I think, 14 years before the current system.
5: What the Trump administration has chosen to do is to focus on a population of white people who, frankly, under US law, unlikely qualify for refugee status.
0: He was very explicit about how wrong he thinks the current form is, and he said to us that he thinks the current form is probably unlawful.
5: It's not a refugee program, and to call it that is really a travesty.
0: Because white Afrikaners don't technically qualify as refugees.
5: It frankly would be laughable, except for the fact that we are now denying legitimate refugees an opportunity to come to the United States.
0: I think the overwhelming feeling here is in South Africa that this scheme is not right, it's not needed, and it should be reverted back to what it was.
1: Thank you for joining us on the show.
0: Not at all. Thanks for having me.
2: Thank you for having me.
1: That was Ed Habershon, BBC producer based in Johannesburg, South Africa, as well as Ione Wells, a BBC correspondent in Washington, D.C. A reminder that if you all appreciated our episode, you can always find more from The Global Story if you subscribe to us as a podcast. Just search for The Global Story wherever you listen to your favorite shows. That's it for today. Thanks, as always, for spending some time with us, and we'll talk to you again on Monday.
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0: Coming up, it's the Outlook mixtape with me, India Rakerson. And this week, we're bringing you the lives of people told through the magic and fragility of glass. The Lebanese master glazier, whose famous stained glass windows were destroyed by the explosion at Beirut's port in 2020, but she found the strength to recreate what was lost.
1: I was already getting calls from clients telling me, oh, Maya, you know, can you come and check the damage? And we need to talk about rebuilding. But for almost 5 days, I just couldn't think about work. I was just completely overwhelmed with the horror of what I was seeing around me.
0: And a group of volunteers who spent 2 years living inside a huge glass dome recount the moment they started to run out of oxygen.
2: Watching us work was like looking at a group of people doing a graceful, just slightly slow motion dance.
0: That's after the BBC World Service News.
3: BBC News with Moira Alderson. Fires have damaged at least three colleges in the French capital as protests against poor learning conditions show no signs of abating. The French government has condemned what it's calling urban violence and accused the hard left of inciting the unrest. But it's admitted that some of the students' grievances are legitimate. James Waterhouse is in Paris.
4: I think what ministers are saying now is that those core protesters are slowly being replaced by those who are intent on causing damage and disruption. So it represents quite a difficult balancing act, I think, for the authorities in terms of how they contain these demonstrations. But there are some very potent, eloquent arguments at the heart of these demonstrations over a perception that schools in your poorer outer districts, in your suburbs, are less well looked after than the richer ones, privately run ones, closer in the heart of cities.
3: Police in the Indian capital Delhi have detained hundreds of protesters attempting to gather for a demonstration calling for the resignation of the country's elections commission chief. The protest has prompted a huge police presence, as Ishaditri Lahiri reports.
5: More than 4,000 security personnel have been deployed around the scheduled protest site, the Jantar Mantar, which saw massive demonstrations earlier this year. Several of the protesters trying to make their way to the site have been detained and no one has been allowed to enter. Public transport to the area has also been halted. A second protest is scheduled later in Mumbai, led by the Cockroach Janata Party. The pressure group led the Delhi rallies against botched exams and has called for a similar show of strength today. Permission for the rally has been denied, but the CJP says its rally will go ahead regardless.
3: The Indian pilot who was stabbed during the attempted hijacking of a flight from Dubai to Israel has described fighting to open the cockpit door to allow passengers to take control of the plane. Smit Mucha spoke in a video call with India's Prime Minister Narendra Modi, who praised his courage. Yuland Nell has more details about the investigation.
6: The Emiratis lead the investigation. This was their plane. We're told that the co-pilot, who was arrested when the plane landed in Saudi Arabia, was taken back to the United Arab Emirates. The chief prosecutor there said to be looking into whether this was indeed a terrorist attack, whether this man was acting alone. We know that the Israeli security agencies have been speaking to the passengers who are on board the plane, collecting their testimony, and that Israel is participating in this investigation.
3: The Ukrainian capital, Kyiv, is experiencing travel chaos after one of the city's main bridges was again hit by Russian drones during an overnight attack. The strike on the structure over the Dnipro River, the fourth in 24 hours, has halted traffic and trains and prompted restrictions on other bridges. BBC News. The European Union says it's ready for collective action with the International Energy Agency on fuel stocks as prices continue to rise and the bloc faces growing pressure from the US. The EU rejected the threat made by Washington to ban diesel exports unless the bloc released more. Here's Archana Shukla.
7: Diesel prices globally have gone up post the Iran war, but also there are Ukrainian strikes on Russian refineries that has also led to depleted global supplies for diesel. And in this scenario, US somewhere has become like a supplier of diesel of the last resort for many of the countries. And that is also pushing up prices locally for the domestic consumers, domestic motorists in the US. And it is becoming a big political concern ahead of the midterm elections, and the White House wants to be seen as doing something.
3: Inflation in the Eurozone jumped more than expected in September, driven chiefly by higher fuel prices. It now stands at close to 4%. Core inflation, which strips out volatile energy and food prices, rose to 2.5% last month. The head of the US House Committee on China has criticised as morally bankrupt a decision by the coffee group Starbucks to open branches in the Xinjiang region. John Molinar said the company had chosen to ignore the dire plight of the Uyghurs in a region where no American company needed to do business. And a fresh attempt to free a large shark trapped in a canal in the South Korean city of Busan has been halted after problems with a net being used to guide the fish. Rescuers were attempting to gently steer the creature towards open water before the net got caught on the bottom of the waterway. The 3.5-metre-long fish, nicknamed Bukangi, has been stuck in the canal for 2 weeks. It's become an unlikely national celebrity, attracting hundreds of thousands of curious spectators. BBC News.
0: Hello, you're listening to the Outlook mixtape from the BBC World Service with me, India Rakesin. This is the place where every week we head into past Outlook episodes to bring you stories that are melded together by a common thread. And this week, it's stories of people told through the complexity and the fragility of one material, glass. Glass is incredible. It is everywhere. It's all around us. And it can contain, even trap. But it also lets the light pour in. This week, we hear from the person who was given the responsibility of creating the bulletproof glass case protecting one of the world's most iconic paintings, the Mona Lisa.
8: The mischievous smile on the Mona Lisa seems to say, "Time passes, dear Sandro. Time passes. Carpe diem."
0: And we meet the people who signed up to a really contentious experiment to live inside an artificial environment held within a giant glass dome. It was built to test whether humans could survive in space.
9: We could see them through the glass, but we couldn't hear them. And of course, people would fall over and people would slip and people would get covered in mud. And apparently, it was the top entertainment for our visiting tourists.
0: But first, we're going to meet the first woman in Lebanon to become a master glazier. For over 30 years, Maya Hosseini has been creating bright, standout stained glass windows in churches, museums, and private homes around the world. She filled a basilica in Jordan on the site where people believe Christ was baptized and created a 60 square meter glass dome at a private home in Egypt. In Beirut alone, 35 buildings feature her art. But this work is far from straightforward in Lebanon, a country that's been through civil war and under fire from neighbouring countries, bombs destroying buildings and lives. But she never expected the devastation that hit her hometown in 2020. How could she? Just as she was on the brink of retiring, there was a huge explosion in Beirut's port. It was one of the largest non-nuclear explosions the world had ever seen. The images that spread around the world were terrifying. The blast killed hundreds and injured thousands more and destroyed homes, buildings and shattered Maya's life's work. In 2024, Joe Fidgin spoke to Maya about this, but they began by discussing what it is that draws her to her art.
10: Déjà, c'est un travail vivant. Le verre, c'est vivant.
1: The glass is alive, the bubbles. I love the colours and the light. Luckily, in Lebanon, we have the most beautiful light, so I can get such superb colours. And I love the creation. I'm a painter at heart, but I don't just paint on glass. I cut the glass, blow the glass. And there is a real joy. I'm so absorbed, and I forget myself, the outside world and everything bad that happens outside. I arrive in my workshop, I'm happy, and when I leave, I'm sort of unhappy again.
10: Malheureuse quand je quitte l'atelier, c'est pour vous dire que on s'oublie.
0: Maya had always had an artistic streak. Her dad was an architect who designed religious buildings, and he really wanted her to follow in his footsteps. But she fell in love with painting. So as a compromise to her father, she agreed to specialise in glassmaking, something he could view as a profession. After studying in France, she returned to Lebanon in 1985 and began teaching at the Academy of Fine Arts. She started a family, And her first stained glass commission came just a few years later from the Notre Dame de Mont Church just north of Beirut. It was a huge project to start her career with, and she was working on it alongside her father.
1: My most special memory was probably going with him to the building site of that Notre Dame du Mont Church for the first time. It was my father's last architectural project, and it was a very important project for him. He would go onto the building site while bombs were falling on the city. You know, that's how important it was and how crazy we were back then. And he introduced me to everyone, to the team, to the nuns. He said, "This is my daughter. She will do the glasswork." And I saw that he was very proud of me. He saw me as part of himself, and I was there following in his footsteps to complete his work in a way. He was the architect. I was doing the glass. And it's something that will always stay with me.
11: We should just talk about that very first window that you made for the Notre Dame du Mont Church. What did it look like?
10: Il faut dire que j'avais carte blanche avec
1: For that church and that glasswork, I had the trust of the nuns. They had seen some of my sketches, and I had free rein to do what I wanted. I don't use computers. I draw everything by hand. And what's very important about me is I just love color. I'm not afraid of it. It was something that my teachers remarked on back in France as well. They were impressed with my sense of color. I wasn't afraid of putting red, yellow, blue. And that first glass, well, unfortunately, I wasn't there for the installation of it in the church. I had gone back to France to give birth, so all I was getting was photos and letters, and the nuns were telling me, "Oh, we are very happy with it. It's a success," and all that. But I didn't get to see it in person for a few months. And then when I did, I stood in front of it, and I told myself, "Wow, you can really do this." And I was proud of myself, and my dad was proud of me too.
11: What is that experience of being in a church and seeing the light coming through a stained glass window, especially when it's your stained glass window?
1: There's a real sense of pride and a sense of wonder, you know. I'm almost like a little girl. You see the light reflected through the glass, and the light and the colours, they reflect onto the surfaces inside the church, on the benches. There were several parts in Notre Dame du Mont. There were two big facades, so I had a lot to work with. On some windows, I depicted angels playing musical instruments, and then there were some abstract parts, just colors. The whole effect was extremely colorful. So when you stepped into the church, you really felt like you were transported to another place.
11: Is it a spiritual experience for you?
10: Bien sûr, ça aide aussi que je suis une chrétienne d'origine croyante.
1: Of course, there is a spiritual dimension. After all, I'm a Christian, a believer. I don't just do churches. I've done a museum. I do restaurants and individual houses. But everything to do with churches, it's made to order. So the religious order will ask for some specific things. And in that instance, a religious education, a Christian education is of course important. For Notre Dame du Mont, I had to do research and find the subject matter. So spirituality is very important.
11: Is there much of a history of stained glass and stained glass windows in Lebanon?
1: No, there isn't a great history of stained glass in Lebanon. The few examples we have of older stained glass starts with the French missionaries. When they came to Lebanon and they brought their own stained glass and installed it in the churches. But otherwise, it really only started after the Civil War. That's when it became fashionable to put stained glass in churches and houses. That's why my dad saw an opportunity, and he was quite keen that I could work on it.
11: So you really were a pioneer. I mean, working in stained glass, and also the first female master glassmaker.
10: Woman.
11: Yeah.
10: Exactement. Exactement. C'était toute ma vie professionnelle a été un challenge.
1: My whole professional life really was a challenge, and I had to rely on my strong character. The character that I inherited from my dad. I'm very much like him in that sense. But unfortunately, I could not rely on him very long professionally because he passed away 4 years after our first project in 1994. So really, Dad couldn't see what I became. Well, he sees me from above, but he could not see down here everything that I did. You know, I made him a promise that the Husseini name would live on, and I would carry on the name and the work and the tradition, and I think I kept my promise. And yes, I was the first woman master glazier in Lebanon, and it wasn't easy. I live in a society where women generally are not trusted. Professionally, I always had to deal with religious orders and earn their trust, and they just wouldn't trust a woman with work like that. It took me maybe 10, 15 years to do it.
11: Do you ever think about what it means to work with such a fragile material, such a fragile medium, in a country that is so prone to shocks?
10: Oui, effectivement, c'est vrai, surtout maintenant.
1: Yes, it's true, in hindsight. But honestly, when I started my career, I did not really know that. We were full of hope. The war had just finished. It was the early 1990s. We were rebuilding the city. And yes, I know it's a difficult area of the world, but I did not realize at the time what would happen. Actually, if I had known what would happen, I would probably have never even started the work.
11: The first major shock came in 2006 when fighting broke out between Israel and Hezbollah, and the church Maya had worked on with her father was damaged. That project had meant such a lot to Maya, and it shook her.
10: Pour me poser des questions, chaque moment on se pose des questions, on se remet en question, comme on dit. Est-ce que je dois continuer? Est-ce que j'arrête? Est-ce que... Et c'est vrai qu'après 2006, j'avais pas eu des projets de vitro.
1: When something like that happens and your work gets destroyed, that's when you start doubting yourself. You do feel that sense of devastation. And that place, Notre-Dame du Mont, was very special. It was close to my heart. I had worked on it with my dad. And immediately I went to the nuns. I spoke to them. I said, oh, shall we try and rebuild this? But they just didn't have the money. And it wasn't just the glass that was destroyed. A lot of other parts of the church were too. And so the stained glass is not necessarily a priority. So you don't want to put your whole life in question and your whole career, but you do have doubts. After 2006, I did not have any more stained glass window projects until 2010. So I started doing other things like glass fusing for doors or glassware for hotels, always glass. I kept the workshop going. That's also when I started making sculptures, where I could let my artistic side run free. With sculptures, you can do what you want. Stained glass windows were creative, but I was limited by the client. I had to follow their wishes. I enjoyed making sculptures a lot. It did me a lot of good. It was a peaceful time for me and in Lebanon in general. But really, each project is special. Deep down, you know that when you work with glass, that your art won't last forever. I imagined that there could be the odd explosion or damage here or there. But I could never have imagined anything like what happened in 2020, that 30 years of my professional life could vanish. That never crossed my mind.
11: As Maya was approaching her 60th birthday in August 2020, she was thinking it might be time to step back and take things a little more slowly. So that year's celebrations were going to be special, and she decamped to her mother's place in the mountains just outside the city.
1: We were celebrating over 2 days at my mother's house. I had lunch with my friends, and then on the 4th of August, it was just my sisters, my mum, and I. You know, at 60, you don't do big parties anymore.
11: I believe you were planning to retire soon after that. So were you discussing your plans for the future, or indeed reviewing your fabulous career?
1: Yes, I was thinking of retiring. I was finishing up a really big project, a basilica in Jordan on the site where Christ is believed to have been baptized. That was going to be my final major project. And I thought, once I finish that, no more big commissions. I will just rest, relax, work a little bit on my sculptures, my little paintings, but take things easy after a 30-year career. And then we heard a sound in the house coming from far away. We didn't know what it was. We thought, is it thunder? But thunder in August, that seems strange. And so our reflex, our first reflex, is always to turn on the TV to check the news. And when we first saw the pictures, it looked like it could have been a car bomb in Beirut. But then we realized that it was an explosion at the port.
12: It looked as if dozens are dead and several thousand injured. And a country already deep in crisis has been hit by a catastrophe.
11: That was the BBC's Jeremy Bowen reporting in the immediate aftermath of this colossal explosion when a warehouse fire ignited thousands of tons of chemicals being stored there. The death toll rose to more than 200, with over 6,000 people injured. The whole country shook, and parts of Beirut were flattened. Presumably, at that point, it didn't occur to you that that was also the sound of your life's work shattering.
1: Yes, of course, it was my life's work. But our first priority at that moment was to find out very quickly about the well-being of people that were close to us. My daughter's in-laws were living near the port, the site of the explosion. And so, first of all, we had to make sure that they were alive.
11: But she couldn't help but notice the damage as she drove into Beirut the day after the explosion.
10: Déjà, c'est des moments que je pourrais jamais oublier, jamais, jamais de ma vie.
1: This is something I will never, never forget. I cannot forget those images. First, I stopped at my workshop on the outskirts of Beirut, and I saw that all my sculptures, everything was destroyed. But I thought, okay, these are just material things. Try to forget about it. Then I went to join my daughter in the center of town. She was trying to help her in-laws, whose apartment had been destroyed. And as I was driving into Beirut, the roads were covered with glass shards. And I remember that sound of driving over the broken glass, the crackling. I will never forget that. Just talking about it really hurts quite badly. It was really horrible. And you know, you get to the apartment and glass is all over the floor, glass with blood, and you just can't think straight. I was just so upset. It was overwhelming. And you know, the strange thing is that even as I was driving into Beirut, I was already getting calls from clients telling me, oh, Maya, you know, can you come and check the damage? And we need to talk about rebuilding. But for almost 5 days, I just couldn't think about work. I was just completely overwhelmed with the horror of what I was seeing around me, and particularly because my daughter's in-laws were injured. They spent 15 days in hospital. So at that moment, material things don't count anymore. It's about the safety and the well-being of the people you love.
11: Mm. But as you say, people were calling you, saying, Maya, come back, look at the damage, what are we going to do about it? And there you were, just, you know, the day before, planning your retirement. How did you let the thought seep in that you were going to go back to work?
10: L'explosion s'est passée le 4 août, c'était un mardi. J'ai laissé passer la semaine.
1: The explosion happened on a Tuesday, the 4th of August. I left it until the following Monday when I went back to my workshop, surveyed the damage, and also started to survey the damage in the entire city and the places that I had worked on. That's when I also got the first calls from journalists who were asking me questions about the destruction of my work. And that's when I came to terms with the fact that a part of me had literally vanished because of the explosion. That explosion was like an atomic bomb. The shock went through the entire city. And I felt lost. My work is like a child. And I realized I just lost a child. And so, wrapping my head around what happened took a while, but I got calls of support from old friends from the Lebanese Academy of Fine Arts, where I had studied. They said, we can help you rebuild. At that time, I was working alone in the workshop. It was during the COVID pandemic. We were all in lockdown. But after the explosion, we did realize that work was starting to come in and that the rebuilding would get underway. So I knew I couldn't let the disappointment get the better of me. And then I set up a team with those friends. They are all women, and I decided to teach them how to do the work. They were not specialized in the techniques of glassmaking, so I had to teach them. But they were already artists and painters, and they had the talents. I even had an engineer who came to work with us, and we are seven women who did the work. I had to go through my records because, you know, I kept a trace of everything I had done. So the archives became very useful to start the rebuilding work and the rebuilding of Beirut. And you know, the atmosphere was just lovely. You can imagine seven women together. It got a bit crazy, but serious as well. And for us, you know, it was a way to forget the horrors outside. It was like a rebirth. We forgot about the outside world, and it was quite meaningful for us. I was still the one cutting the glass, because that is a very delicate operation, but I taught them how to do the assembly, which is a big part of the job as well. And we were working so hard that sometimes I was the one who was tired.
10: Please, on arrête aujourd'hui, il faut aller à la maison parce que j'étais fatiguée. Mais elle
1: was saying, no, enough, let's go home now. And they were pushing me to go on. No, let's continue with the work.
11: I mean, the work rate was incredible. I think 18 projects in 3 years.
10: Oui, c'était un rythme de fou. Je pensais pas qu'on allait quand même terminer aussi vite.
1: It was a crazy pace, relentless. I never thought we could manage to do it that fast, and I never could have done it without my team of friends. We were working on Beirut. You know, it was Beirut, Beirut, Beirut. But you have to realize that even though we have done 18 projects, those were the only projects where there was the budget to rebuild. A lot of others did not have the budget. The windows at the St. Louis Cathedral of the Capuchin Fathers were destroyed by the explosion. That's where I cried the most. That was my biggest disappointment. And they haven't been restored since because they did not have the budget. But for Beirut's famous Sursaw Museum, international help came along, and so we did manage to rebuild.
11: What did it mean to you to be part of the rebuilding of Beirut?
1: Well, I really feel that I am part of the heritage of my city, that, you know, my name and a part of myself will remain here even after I've passed away. There is a part of me in the heritage of Beirut, of Lebanon, and of the people of this country. So yes, it makes me feel, you know, a sense of joy and pride.
11: You're never going to manage to retire, are you?
10: C'est prévu, comme on dit.
1: Well, yes, my retirement is planned. After all, I'm a grandmother. My children live abroad, and I want to see my grandchildren, so I will travel.
10: Je vais faire peut-être 3 mois.
1: I will maybe spend 3 months abroad and then 3 months back in Lebanon. And you know, I don't think I will really stop working and creating. Well, I might work on sculptures, and you know, my team is there and they are telling me, no, no, no, you can't stop. So I'm sure I'll find a way to work on some projects with my team as well.
10: Avec mon équipe, je pense qu'on va pouvoir s'en sortir. Wait and see. Voilà.
0: The Lebanese stained glass artist, Maya Hosseini. And you can catch the whole conversation with Jo by searching for the Outlook episode called Beirut in Stained Glass, Rebuilding a Broken City, from February 2024. We'll be back for part two in just a minute, where four people take us inside an experiment which saw volunteers trapped inside a glass dome for 2 years.
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0: Still to come on the Outlook mixtape, imagine living in an airtight glass dome for 2 years. Members of an experimental community remember the difficulties they faced inside and also the shock of coming out.
1: I was so looking forward to hugging my family and all my friends, and they all came over and I reeled back because we all stink out here.
0: Life in Biosphere 2 after the BBC News.
2: BBC News with Moira Alderson. At least three colleges in the Paris suburbs have been damaged by fire as protests against poor conditions in higher education continue across France. Hundreds of schools and colleges are closed. The government has condemned what it called urban violence. The Indian pilot who was stabbed on an Israel-bound flight on Wednesday has said he was determined not to let others die. Schmidt Mutcher was attacked by his co-pilot but managed to open the cockpit door, allowing passengers to overpower his assailant and take control of the plane. There's been fierce fighting in southwest Yemen between the Iran-aligned Houthis and the Saudi-backed forces of the internationally recognised government. More than 80 fighters are reported to have been killed in the past day. The EU says it's ready to take collective action with the International Energy Agency on fuel stocks. Prices are continuing to rise and the bloc faces growing pressure from Washington to release reserves. Meanwhile, higher fuel prices were behind a bigger-than-expected rise in inflation in the eurozone in September. It now stands at close to 4%. Police in Delhi have detained hundreds of people trying to hold a protest calling on the head of India's Election Commission to resign. Demonstrators are also gathering in Mumbai. They accuse the commission of manipulating voter rolls to favour the governing BJP. The English football club Manchester City have filed an appeal after an independent commission found them guilty of serious breaches of the Premier League's financial rules. And wildlife officials in South Korea have halted a fresh attempt to free a large shark that's become trapped in a canal after a net being used to guide the fish got stuck. The shark, nicknamed Bukangi, has been stranded in the waterway in Busan for 2 weeks, attracting thousands of curious spectators. BBC News.
0: Hello, welcome back to the Outlook mixtape from the BBC World Service with me, India Rackerson. And this week we are hearing about lives that revolve around or are even contained by glass. Now, this one makes my skin feel a bit prickly. It makes me feel trapped. It's a strange story of being at once totally isolated from the rest of the world, but constantly watched. In 1991, eight people were locked inside a terrarium, a huge airtight glass dome, for 2 years. The dome was in the Arizona desert, and it was called Biosphere 2. It was part of a controversial experiment to see if humans might be able to survive in a similar glass-domed world on other planets. The people inside had to grow their own food and create enough oxygen to breathe. It was a bit like a reality TV show, but with a lot of science thrown in. Inside, there were all the natural environments you could imagine. Wetlands, mangroves, deserts, rainforests, even a tiny ocean with its own coral reefs. The crew were known as biospherians, and each person had specific jobs to keep themselves and the ecosystem alive. But, as you can imagine, it wasn't all fun and games. Being completely self-sufficient had its downsides, and there were rumours of food running low. Then, like any good reality TV show, personalities started to clash. But perhaps worst of all, the oxygen started to run out. For Outlook in 2020, Saskia Collette spoke to four former biospherians about life inside Biosphere 2. And we begin with Sally Silverstone.
3: We had very many visitors all wandering around the outside of Biosphere 2. We could see them through the glass, but we couldn't hear them. And it was a little bit like, you know, being in a goldfish bowl, of course, but we very soon just forgot all about it. Our rice paddies were right next to the window, and every now and then we would have to drain the water out and catch the fish that was swimming around in the rice paddy. And of course, people would fall over and people would slip and people would get covered in mud. And apparently it was the top entertainment for our visiting tourists.
4: At the start of the experiment, the crew had trouble with growing enough food and were working tirelessly to keep the whole system going. Here's Mark Nelson, another former biospherian.
5: You know, we got to be farmers, researchers. We'd operate technical systems. All of us became much, much better cooks because it was key to our morale.
4: And morale was key. The work, farming, and collecting scientific data was tough. So combined with having to live inside with just 7 other people, combined with, well, human nature, the group did have problems. Apparently they split up into 2 rival factions, and one biospherian even had to be rushed to hospital after accidentally cutting off part of her finger during an argument. All this, plus their scientific rigour, was under scrutiny in the press, so seeing outside happy faces was welcome.
5: When we're being lambasted by the media, or, you know, who are totally forgetting that this is an experiment, you know, that we don't have it all figured out, the sight of visitors was so uplifting because they got it and they were really excited.
4: So jump forward to 1 year inside, the halfway point of the experiment. That's when something potentially disastrous happened.
6: It became noticeable, you know, about a year in.
4: That's Tabor McCallum, another biospherian.
6: And so it was a bit like we always had just stepped off the plane into a high altitude environment. So you sort of get short of breath. It was strange. You couldn't get out a long sentence without having to take a breath.
4: Tabor is describing what it was like when Biosphere 2 started running out of oxygen.
5: So yeah, there were surprises like the oxygen that was on nobody's checklist of a nightmare keeping you up at night that you're worried will unfold.
4: Another crew member and Tabor's girlfriend at the time was Jane Poynter. Jane remembers what it was like when the oxygen went down and the CO2 went up.
1: But for people on the outside, it must have been disconcerting because we literally couldn't finish a sentence without taking a breath.
5: You know, some of the crew developed sleep apnea.
4: They would bolt awake in the middle of the night, gasping for air.
5: When it got to about 14.5%, we were at the equivalent of a little bit less than a 5,000-meter, 15,000-foot mountain climb.
4: It was gradual, but the oxygen was depleting to dangerously low levels. Exposure to low oxygen levels can lead to mental confusion, weakness, nausea, fainting, loss of consciousness, and it can even kill you. The oxygen situation, coupled with the lack of food, was beginning to become so severe that the biospherians all wound down into slow motion.
5: So people had made this observation that watching us work was like looking at a group of people doing a graceful, just slightly slow motion dance. Because your body, when it knows that it's limited in oxygen and food, you know, just subconsciously, automatically conserves energy and doesn't do things like run around and scream at the top of your voice.
6: And we began sort of going through all the hypotheses and started doing a series of tests to try to figure out what was going on.
4: They started growing more plants, whatever they could do to improve the oxygen situation.
6: At the same time, it was what we were doing the project for, was to figure out, was it possible to build a man-made or artificial biosphere? And if we were losing oxygen in a way that couldn't be fixed, that meant it wasn't possible. So, you know, the game was on to figure out what was going on and if there was a fix for it.
4: Dr. Roy Walford, the physician inside the biosphere, was monitoring the other members of the crew to make sure their vital signs were okay. But he was the one suffering the most. One day he was writing, trying to do some calculations, and he couldn't add up a line of figures. At that point, they knew they had to pump oxygen in. But of course, before they went in, the biospherians emphatically announced in speeches and interviews that it was a totally sealed environment. Nothing would go in or out. So adding outside oxygen was, of course, controversial.
5: When the project caught the world's imagination, we were really unprepared. And if I had to do one thing over, I would have really emphasized how much we were going into the unknown. So this idea that we promised the world that, you know, nothing would come in and out, that was the long-term goal once we figured everything out. It was not an illusion that any of us had, but it was still very painful, you know, to accept that, you know, there was an imbalance in that early biosphere. There was more respiration using oxygen than there was photosynthesis, you know, releasing it into the atmosphere. And we had to do the prudent thing. But the people who say, oh, it's a failure because they had to inject oxygen, they're really missing the point of Biosphere 2.
4: How did you feel when the oxygen was introduced?
6: Oh, that was a fabulous day. So we went from something like 16% oxygen up to like 26 or 7% oxygen. And suddenly everybody started prancing and running around. And, you know, it was like a huge weight had been lifted off.
5: Suddenly, everyone started laughing like crazy and running around that lung.
1: Yeah, I mean, walking into that oxygen-rich environment was instantaneous. I mean, you just like, woohoo!
4: The crew might have been laughing, but many on the outside weren't. Before you went in, you know, there were already criticisms from the scientific community. They said things like the experiment couldn't be verified because it couldn't be duplicated and there were too many unknowns. I mean, what do you say to naysayers of the project from the beginning?
5: Well, I mean, I'd first say, look at the, you know, dozens and dozens, probably more than 100 published papers from the research in Biosphere 2. But I also want to say that we were a little bit naive. We kind of messed up our press relations. We should have emphasized how challenging it was going to be. You know, if I were to redo the press, and I would do two things. I would say, this is an experiment, and experiments are useful, not that they work flawlessly, but that you learn from it.
4: It was eventually discovered that most of the oxygen was being trapped in some unsealed concrete inside Biosphere 2. But after the oxygen was introduced, the experiment ran pretty smoothly. The crew got into a rhythm of working and living. How were you feeling when the experiment was coming to an end?
3: I was totally frustrated, and I didn't want to leave. I feel like we're finally getting it down in here. And, you know, especially with the farm was really coming into its own. Its production was going up. And then suddenly it was time to leave. And I really did not want to leave. I was like, no, just a minute. I want to see what happens next.
4: Despite Sally wanting to stay sealed in, after 2 years and 20 minutes under the dome, the crew stepped out.
3: My first impression when I came out of Biosphere 2 were quite shocking. Everything smelt different. Everything tasted different. The air smelled of gasoline. Everybody wanted to hug me, and everybody who hugged me, I could smell detergent and toothpaste and hair shampoo, because we'd had no fragrances at all inside the Biosphere. Everything that we had taken in was fragrance-free.
1: And I was so looking forward to hugging my family and all my friends, and they all came over, and I reeled back, because we all stink out here. We stink of hairspray and shampoo and, you know, underarm deodorant. And then there was the golf cart that went by that stank. I mean, it was just unbelievable, the difference in the smell.
0: Mark Nelson, Sally Silverstone, Jane Poynter, and Tabor McCallum speaking to Saskia Collette in 2020. Sally Silverstone sadly passed away shortly after recording this interview. You can learn more about her life and work in the book that she wrote with Mark Nelson called Life Under Glass: Crucial Lessons in Planetary Stewardship from 2 years in Biosphere 2. And after changing hands a couple of times, Biosphere 2 is today owned by the University of Arizona, and they use the dome to study the plants and landscapes inside. Now on to our final look through the glass. We finish today with a story about glass's remarkable strength. Italian Alessandro Goppion creates glass that protects precious artworks around the world. And his most iconic subject is the Mona Lisa at Paris's famous Louvre Gallery.

0: I skipped school. I went to the Sforza Castle, which houses a big art collection, to look at the Pietà Rondanini. I went back there several times. I don't know if it was just a way to skip school or if it was to see the Pietà Rondanini again, but it fascinated me.
1: Sandro built the family business to be a leader in showcase engineering, to the point when in 2003 he was entrusted with the protection of the incomparable Mona Lisa.
2: How did you feel at that time when you received that request?
3: Well,
0: obviously at first I was excited. I was aware that it would be a transformational moment for me as a professional and as a person and for the company itself. And then, very soon after having that feeling, I felt so worried about the responsibility on me for the construction of this container, a kind of home in which the Mona Lisa would live.
2: Can you give some examples of times the protection has saved the painting?
0: Yes, some time ago, an emotionally disturbed person threw, I think, a teacup against the painting. Of course, the showcase protected it. Also, the crystal glass the showcase is made from didn't break because it was so resistant. On the other side, the teacup crashed onto its surface.
1: We take a walk in Alessandro's factory in Milan, a manufacturing plant full of different size cases, some of which really are huge.
2: I'm literally inside a showcase that has been created for the British Museum. What has been, in your experience, the most critical and difficult request you had ever received?
0: Surely the crown jewels was the most complex. Yes, I must say that if today I had to do that project again, after almost 20 years, I don't know if I would have the energy for it. Both technologically and from the manufacturing point of view, it was very demanding. But I think it would be difficult to make a more beautiful showcase for that collection.
2: How long did it take? Quanto ci è voluto?
0: It took 2 years of production. We had to go through all the phases from testing to prototyping. We even did a one-to-one scale of the showcase. We had to study all the mechanisms. Then there were security checks. The United Kingdom's Secret Service did some tests to certify the window's resistance to explosions. It's a slow and complex process.
1: Sandro has created cases for other works by Leonardo da Vinci, drawings by Raphael, modern works by Gerhard Richter, and apparently the largest case ever made, which protects a carpet at the Victoria and Albert Museum in London. And every year he travels to Paris to do maintenance work on the Mona Lisa's case. For one day he removes her case and she's free.
0: She comes alive again. Of course, it's a bit like an Italian Sleeping Beauty. Every time we are the princes who go and kiss her and she's revived.
2: How do you feel now when you go and see the Mona Lisa?
0: When I'm there, I think of all the important moments that led me to bring this project alive, from the meetings with the curators, the designers, also the evenings spent in the museum, those who worked at the laboratory to look for solutions, and of course the amount of time it took. The mischievous smile on the Mona Lisa seems to say, "Time passes, dear Sandro, time passes. Carpe diem."
3: Carpe diem.
0: Seize the day. More or less, this is what I think.
2: What is your philosophy?
0: It's difficult for me to answer this because, for me, work is like life indeed. As I spend my life working, I believe that the two things are much overlapped. I always fall in love with everything I work on. Every job for me is like falling in love.
3: Ogni lavoro per me è un innamoramento.
4: Reporter Alessia Cernantala speaking to Alessandro Gopion in 2018. Since then, the Mona Lisa has been attacked twice more, but both times Alessandro's case stood strong. That is all for today. I'm India Rackerson. The producer is Andrea Rangecroft. Take care. We'll see you soon.
5: BBC World Service, and now history told by the people who were there. It's Witness History with me, Helen Ledwick, and I'm bringing you a voice from the BBC archives, a recording from 1948, which takes us all the way back to the Siege of Ladysmith, a key moment in the Boer War in South Africa.

0: All of a sudden, we saw a lot of mounted troops streaming into Ladysmith between the hills. We gasped. We didn't know if they were friend or foe.
1: It's February 1900, and James Dalton is a bandsman in the 2nd Battalion Gordon Highlanders. He's one of thousands of British troops who've been under siege in the town of Ladysmith in southern Africa for nearly 4 months. They're surrounded, they're starving, and they're under constant attack.
0: Of course, the Boers were shelling us all through this siege with their long toms. 6-inch guns, which I believe were the biggest guns up till then to be made mobile.
1: We'll come back to the siege, but to understand how we got here, we need to rewind a few months to October 1899. For years, tensions have been growing between the British Empire and the Boers. Britain controls several colonies in southern Africa. The Boers are their neighbours, descendants of mainly Dutch settlers who, decades earlier, had formed two independent republics. The region is rich in diamonds and gold. Britain wants greater control over the republics. The Boers want to protect their independence. Negotiations fail. Both sides prepare for war. And then?
0: On the 12th of October, at 3 a.m, we were suddenly awakened by a bugle call.
1: Dalton has only recently arrived in Ladysmith, this garrison town in the British colony of Natal. Troops from across the British Empire have been gathering here, and he's sleeping on the floor of an overcrowded hut when a sergeant comes in with news.
0: Then he loudly read, "War is declared, and the enemy 5,000 strong has crossed the border into Natal." Up went a cheer from us all. What for, you may ask? Well, we thought Britain had been insulted.
1: It's the start of the Boer War, often known today as the South African War. Just weeks earlier, Dalton and his fellow musicians had been stationed in India, playing at parties and dances in the officers' club. Now, they're preparing for action.
0: I was a stretcher bearer, as all bandsmen were trained to be in those days, and I wore the Red Cross badge on my arm. But we were issued with a tremendous curved sword before we left India. Perhaps the Boers weren't considered civilized.
1: Well, Dalton is about to find out, because without any sword training, he's thrown into one of the first major battles of the war, Elandslagte.
0: Some Boer artillery shells burst among our widely extended ranks, but as yet not around my company. Here and there I saw men falling. I felt very curious but not frightened, because I could hear the whistle of bullets flying over and past me. Then men of my own company began falling here and there, and I was kept busy giving them first aid.
1: The British win the battle, but they soon lose their advantage.
0: After reorganising ourselves, we returned to Ladysmith. In spite of our victory, the onrush of Boers invading Natal was now in full swing. And by October the 21st, we were completely surrounded.
1: The siege of Ladysmith begins. The town is encircled, and trapped inside are more than 13,000 British troops, along with more than 7,000 civilians. They know a British relief force is trying to reach them, commanded by General Sir Redvers Buller. Their orders are to stand firm until then.
0: Our main purpose was to hold Ladysmith and keep worrying the enemy so that they couldn't spare troops to stop Buller's army coming up towards us.
1: The British soldiers set up defensive positions on the hills around the town, and then the waiting begins.
0: Time was going on, and after about a month, perhaps less, our bread supplies had run out, and cattle meat was very scarce. So on to army biscuits. Very hard those days, and precious little fodder left for the artillery and cavalry horses. So to save the poor things from starving to death, they started killing them off to make up our meat ration.
1: 1 month turns to two. Food and medicine become more and more scarce. There's sickness, fever and dysentery. Then in January, the Boers launch a major assault on Ladysmith, and Dalton finds himself on the front line of the siege.
0: The Boers made one very determined attempt to capture Ladysmith, and my regiment was sent to Wagon Hill to reinforce the Devon and Manchester regiments, who greatly distinguished themselves that day. Well, Ladysmith survived that attack, and we settled down in our defences.
1: Meanwhile, General Buller's relief army is struggling to break through, and Dalton describes how the Boers try to undermine morale by signalling messages that exaggerate every British setback.
0: Of course, awful rumours got round. That caused a new crime to be invented and read out to our garrison. Anyone heard creating despondency was to be severely punished.
1: By month four, the besieged troops are down to a daily ration of just 1¼ army biscuits.
0: We were so ravenous that it was 10 to 1 we'd eat all our biscuits for breakfast as soon as they were served out. And we used to spread our towels across our knees to make sure that not even a crumb was lost.
1: Food, or lack of it, is now an obsession.
0: I was strolling around the river bank near where cooking was done, and I come across Jock McIntosh, a fine big Highland piper of our regiment, sitting with his canteen full of jelly, made of blue starch, the ordinary stuff you use to wash clothes with.
1: The soldiers are so hungry, Dalton says, that they're eating jelly made of laundry starch.
0: Didn't my mouth water. I sat beside him, telling him what a good piper he was, and praising him all I could. But Jock just spooned away at his starch till his canteen was thoroughly cleaned out. And I don't mind saying that my talk wasn't so friendly to him after that.
1: On the 28th of February 1900, after 118 days under siege, Dalton spots those mounted troops riding into Ladysmith. And at first, he can't tell whose side they're on.
0: But soon we heard cheers echoing everywhere, and the enemy guns stopped firing. So we were relieved, and the Boers were scurrying away from Ladysmith. We were brought down from our hill positions, and I well remember that night when one of the officer's servants, who came in with a relieving force, gave a Turkish cigarette between me and another man. We carefully cut it in half, and I made a full-length cigarette with the aid of a piece of paper. That was my first smoke for months, and curious enough, it seemed just as welcome as food.
1: Ladysmith was one of three towns besieged during the Boer War, alongside Kimberley and Mafeking. The lifting of those sieges was celebrated across the British Empire, seen at the time as a major success after months of defeats. But the fighting was far from over, continuing for another 2 years and claiming tens of thousands of lives, including many black South Africans whose experiences were long overlooked. The war ended with the Boer Republics coming under British rule, shaping South Africa for generations to come. James Dalton, who served as a British Army bandsman with the 2nd Battalion Gordon Highlanders, made this BBC recording in 1948. Witness History was produced by me, Helen Ledwick.
2: This is KBBI Homer, AM 890. The time is 4 a.m.

0: This is Alex Ritson with the newsroom. Schools on fire across France as thousands of students take part in violent protests. The airline captain, hailed around the world as a hero for enabling passengers to save a fly-Dubai passenger jet hijacked by his co-pilot, speaks from his hospital bed.
1: Consciously, sir, I was saying that I was doing it for my own survival. But at the same time, I also knew that I could not let them all die.
0: The condemned killer at the centre of a botched execution in the US is in hospital receiving life-saving care.
2: A number of the other reporters I was with in the witness room had witnessed multiple executions, and none of us had seen anything like that. It was definitely a disaster.
0: Starbucks opens its first coffee shops in China's Xinjiang province, despite criticism over the region's treatment of Uyghur Muslims. And Trinidad and Tobago are to hold an official state-assisted funeral for the mighty sparrow, king of calypso music. First the news.
3: BBC News with Moira Alderson. Fires have damaged at least three colleges in the French capital as protests against poor learning conditions show no signs of abating. Hundreds of schools and universities remained closed on Friday. Hugh Schofield has the latest.
4: Today, the Ministry of Education is reporting that some 560 lycées have been affected by protests to one degree or another. In Paris, the front doors of two establishments were damaged by fire, and in Tours, in central France, there are reports of protesters looting shops. The government has put out feelers to students' unions, and there have been talks about meeting some of their demands. It hopes that with some gestures, it can de-escalate the tension and separate students with genuine grievances from the hard-left militants who it believes are helping stir up the unrest.
3: The Indian pilot of the Fly Dubai plane, who was stabbed by his co-pilot and opened the cockpit door to let others in, has said he was determined not to let others die. Smit Mucha spoke from his hospital bed with India's Prime Minister Narendra Modi. Arunade Mukherjee reports.
5: Speaking to Mr. Modi, Captain Smit Mucha recounted how he was lying injured on the ground in the cockpit, but pushed himself to unlock the door so others could come and intervene.
6: When I was down on the ground, I felt like the flight was going down, and I knew for sure that this would be the last push, so just do it. The door is right there, and even then I was still being beaten.
5: The aircraft bound for Tel Aviv from Dubai plunged more than 3,000 metres, 2.5 hours into the flight on Wednesday, before passengers and crew overpowered the attacker.
3: Fierce fighting is continuing in southwestern Yemen between the Iran-aligned Houthis and the Saudi-backed forces of the internationally recognised government. Around 80 fighters are believed to have been killed over the past day. Yoland Nell has this report.
7: Fighting is raging on several fronts around the strategically important city of Taiz, including in the highlands overlooking the Red Sea coast, where the Houthis have recently advanced. Seizing Taiz would give the Houthis full control over the country's north. Earlier, the military spokesperson for Yemen's internationally recognized government said warplanes had carried out more than 20 airstrikes in this area, targeting the Houthis over 3 hours. The UN says about 150,000 people have been displaced by renewed fighting in the past 3 months.
3: Police in the Indian capital Delhi have detained hundreds of protesters attempting to gather for a demonstration calling for the resignation of the country's elections commission chief. The protest has prompted a huge police response, with several metro stations closed and an internet shutdown reported. People are also gathering in Mumbai for further protests led by the youth-led Cockroach Junta Party. Opposition groups have accused the election chief of manipulating the electoral roll to favour the governing BJP. BBC News. The European Union says it's ready for collective action with the International Energy Agency on fuel stocks as prices continue to rise and the bloc faces growing pressure from the US. The EU said it fully rejected the threat made by Washington to ban diesel exports unless the bloc released more of its own stocks. It said a ban would undermine trust and would not be beneficial to anyone. Meanwhile, inflation in the eurozone jumped more than expected in September, driven chiefly by higher fuel prices. It now stands at close to 4%. Core inflation, which strips out volatile energy and food prices, rose to 2.5% last month. The English football club Manchester City have filed an appeal against an independent commission's ruling that found them guilty of serious breaches of the Premier League's financial rules. Andy Swiss has the latest.
8: In a statement, Manchester City confirmed that at 7 o'clock last night, they lodged what they called a comprehensive appeal. The opinion, as City called the Independent Commission's ruling, contained clear material errors of law, principle and fact, and is unsafe, they said, and they insisted they were innocent of the accusations made by the Premier League. The result of the appeal is not expected until next year. Earlier, the Football Association said the Commission's findings had significant implications for the integrity of the game and it would take action where appropriate. But the FA added it wouldn't comment further until the Premier League's disciplinary process was complete.
3: A fresh attempt to free a large shark trapped in a canal in the South Korean city of Busan has been halted after problems with a net being used to guide the fish. Rescuers were attempting to gently steer the creature towards open water before the net got caught on the bottom of the waterway. The 3.5-metre-long fish, nicknamed Bukangi, has been stuck in the canal for 2 weeks. It's become an unlikely national celebrity. That's the latest world news from the BBC.
0: Hello, this is Alex Ritson with the newsroom. We begin in France, where violent clashes are continuing, sparked by a wave of student demonstrations against conditions in schools. In Paris, emergency services are tackling fires, while police in Brest have used tear gas against protesters. According to the French Education Minister, over 100 schools have suffered severe damage since the unrest began last week. Authorities have arrested nearly 2,000 people, with the majority still in police custody. As of Friday, more than 400 schools remain closed due to the ongoing disruptions. We can go live to our correspondent in Paris, Hugh Schofield, who's been monitoring the situation. Hugh, how have these demonstrations spiralled?
9: Well, they started more than a week ago, 10 days ago, in the northern Paris suburbs, high immigration, very populous area, Seine-Saint-Denis, where they were focused on these demands of more money, more investment, more buildings, more teachers and so on. At the beginning of this week, they spread. They began to spread across the country. Obviously, social media has a lot to do with it. The message got out. Obviously, there is an echo there because undoubtedly conditions are not great by French standards, they're getting worse. So there's that effect, the kind of copycat effect, and the fact that this is something which many people agree with. But there's also, I think, an undoubted factor of a political element, and there's no question that the hard left has been behind all of this, not in the sense of starting it off, but certainly supporting it, promoting it, and as far as the government is concerned, the far left, the hard left, Jean-Luc Mélenchon, the presidential candidate of the hard left, has something to answer for provoking and egging on the protests.
0: Yeah, the French Justice Minister has suggested that some of the protesters are not high school students. Is he right?
9: Yes, he's undoubtedly right. I mean, we've seen it for ourselves. We have the testimony of school heads who've said, and many of them have been molested, who've said that the people molesting them were in general not their own pupils, but people from outside. I've seen it with my own eyes, people who are turning up at demonstrations carrying homemade fireworks, mortars, as they call them here, which are a very common weapon in street protests. So, yes, there's definitely an element of the kind of professional urban activist who's leeching onto this.
0: And yet the underlying stated reasons for the protests, for many of the kids who are taking part, they're real, aren't they?
9: They are. The French children, French teenagers regard their conditions as not being acceptable, and it's true that, you know, there's not enough money to supply everything they want. There are plenty of gaps in the timetable where teachers don't turn up, can't be replaced, there are too many people in the classrooms and so on. But I think one has to keep this in a kind of perspective too. France is in general a very lucky country when it comes to investment in education. It's certainly not languishing at the bottom of the European tables when it comes to money. It's near the top of them. So it's a lot to do with expectations, what children think and teenagers think they should have and aren't getting. And the other point is, of course, that there is no money in the state coffers anyway because the country is so incredibly indebted.
0: And there will be people listening, watching this in other parts of the world who find it extraordinary that students are burning down their own schools.
9: Indeed. And the cost is in millions already, which would be what could have gone towards some of their demands, insulating rooms against the heat and the cold and providing extra teachers and so on. No, I mean, I'm afraid this does form part, very much part of a French tradition of unrest, and that undoubtedly the fact that there are these urban activists sort of leapfrogging on the back of this movement explains why it has in many places turned violent. And you can see that, you know, there is a split between rather innocent teenagers who come out thinking they're going to enjoy an afternoon of high excitement, complaining about things which are genuine grievances for them, and the others who come on, who they won't disavow because they regard them as legitimate as well, but who are much more professional and know what they're doing.
0: Hugh, thank you. Hugh Schofield in Paris. I was not going to let others die. The words of Captain Smit Machar from India, who was the pilot of the Fly Dubai plane, which plunged more than 5,000 metres during an attempted hijacking. He was stabbed in the cockpit on Wednesday morning by his co-pilot, reportedly from Oman. The plane was going to Dubai from Dubai to Tel Aviv, with Captain Machar managing to open the cockpit door. If he hadn't done so, passengers may not have been able to overpower his attacker and save the more than 170 people on board, most of them Israeli. The captain has been speaking to the Indian Prime Minister, Narendra Modi, in a video call from his hospital bed. His words are spoken by a translator.
1: I had suffered so many injuries that I had fallen down, and at that time I said to myself that if I did not get up, and sir, I have been flying planes for 17 years, I have been a captain for the last 11 years, I can tell what is happening to the plane even with my eyes closed. When I was down on the ground, I felt like a flight was going down, and I knew for sure that this would be the last push. Just do it. The door is right there. And even then, I was still being beaten. I just opened it, sir, and everyone else came in, and everyone else had an equally important role in it. But consciously, sir, I was saying that I was doing it for my own survival. But at the same time, I also knew that I could not let them all die.
0: Smit Machar speaking on Narendra Modi's YouTube channel. The Indian Prime Minister praised the captain for his courage and quick thinking. Listening to the video was our Middle East correspondent Yoland Nell, who is in Jerusalem.
7: This is the first time we've heard from him since that Fly Dubai flight made its emergency landing in Saudi Arabia, telling us a little about what was going on. I mean, what was new here is just to know his own thought processes. Certainly we've seen in some of the chaotic footage that was shot inside the plane by passengers how much he was covered in blood as the passengers were forcing their way into the cockpit when he was being stabilised on board. And he was saying even then, he hit me so many times, and he said that he couldn't squeeze his hand. He's on the ground also at one point asking when the police are going to come as they've arrived in Saudi Arabia. But he is saying really here with a bandaged head, with tubes in his nose from the hospital in Abu Dhabi, where he's now said to be in a stable condition, he's telling the Indian Prime Minister Narendra Modi just what exactly he went through. Of course, his actions, which involved then opening that cockpit door, really helped avert a disaster on board, and he has been hailed as a hero by several world leaders.
0: What stage now is the investigation at, and who is leading it?
7: So the Emiratis lead the investigation. This was their plane that was involved, and we're told that the co-pilot, who was arrested when the plane landed in Saudi Arabia, was taken back to the United Arab Emirates. The chief prosecutor there said to be looking into whether this was indeed a terrorist attack, whether this man was acting alone. The Israeli Prime Minister Benjamin Netanyahu has come out saying that this was Islamist radical indoctrination that the man had been through, and said that he was clearly suicidal from what was being said on board. We know that the Israeli security agencies have been speaking to the passengers who are on board the plane, collecting their testimony, and that Israel is participating in this investigation. President Trump also was asked about this by journalists, what was going on, and he said that if Iran was found to be involved, then it would be hit hard.
0: Yoland Nell. Around the world, people are still coming to terms with the botched execution attempt of Krista Pike, a female prisoner on death row in the US state of Tennessee. Pike was given two lethal injections of the drug pentobarbital, but her legal team said these failed to stop her heartbeat. She remains in a critical condition in hospital and is now receiving life-saving medical care. Pike, now 50, was sentenced to death in 1996 for the murder of her classmate. Stephen Hale is a criminal justice reporter in Nashville who witnessed events. My colleague Anna Foster spoke to him.
2: I've witnessed five executions in Tennessee now. A number of the other reporters I was with in the witness room had witnessed multiple executions, and none of us had seen anything like that. To be blunt, she didn't seem to be dying. She just seemed to be in this kind of in-between state. The other thing that was distressing about it is the whole time we knew that, for instance, Miss May Martinez, who was Colleen Slemmer's mother, that's the victim in this case, you know, she was there. And so there were just so many people involved beyond just us, and some of them obviously were being hit a lot harder by it than us.
10: Obviously, we have very little detail at the moment. Her legal right. team had raised concerns, hadn't they, before this, that they weren't sure that the process would work because of medical issues with her veins.
2: They were concerned that because of some of her medical conditions in the past, apparently doctors had struggled to draw blood from her when they were doing just kind of more routine blood draws for medical tests. So they were very worried that the state was going to have trouble placing the IV lines in order to do the lethal injection. And what we learned today when her attorneys had a press conference is her attorney, who was with her in the room when they were preparing her for the lethal injection, said that they did in fact struggle for around an hour to get the IV lines in her veins, that he counted seven needles used on one of her arms before they thought they had gotten it, and that she was even kind of trying to help them find a vein and directing them where they might try. And so, as they put it, they said, you know, this wasn't just botched, it was predicted.
10: And not necessarily individual to her either, because there have been issues with lethal injections in the state before now.
2: Yes. So back in May, there was a man named Tony Carruthers who was scheduled to be executed. And I was actually at that execution as well. But in that case, they never successfully placed the IV lines in his arms. They tried both of his arms, his feet, shoulder. At one point, they tried to place a central line in his chest, which the protocol calls for as a sort of last resort, and they failed at all those. And so they ended up calling the execution off.
10: What is the feeling now in the state, Stephen? Because obviously not all US states have the death penalty. What is the conversation that's happening there now about whether this should continue, whether it's the right thing to do? What are people saying?
2: People who are already opposed to the death penalty and saying this kind of is one more reason why they believe we shouldn't do it. Others who are kind of saying, like, even if you agree with the death penalty, this shows that we can't do it effectively. We're not doing it well or humanely. And then there are other people who have responded to this by saying, I don't understand why we can't kill a person more easily than this. As dark as this is to say, we all can imagine easier ways to execute a person if you wanted to. And the reasons for that, you know, we could get into, they're complicated as it relates to lethal injection. The states can no longer get drugs from major drug manufacturers because those companies don't want their drugs used in executions. So they have to go to increasingly strange lengths to get the drugs in the first place. It's hard to know what that will mean for the death penalty in the United States going forward, but it's certainly stoking the debate.
0: You're listening to The Newsroom from the BBC World Service. A US congressman has criticized the decision by the US coffee company Starbucks to open two branches in the Chinese region of Xinjiang, where China has been accused of human rights abuses. John Molinar, chairman of the Select Committee on China in the House of Representatives, said an American company should not be doing business in Xinjiang. Over the last 10 years, it's thought hundreds of thousands of mostly Muslim Uyghurs have been put into re-education camps, been imprisoned, or have been subject to forced labour. The UN Human Rights Office previously said China's actions in Xinjiang could amount to crimes against humanity. With me in the studio is the BBC's Mickey Bristow, who has spent many years reporting on China. Mickey, why is the decision to open two coffee shops so controversial?
11: It does seem strange on first hearing, but I think firstly it's about who it is. Starbucks, big American company. They were one of the first big American firms to actually move into China. First opened their shop there in 1999. It seemed to symbolise America's acceptance, really, of China into the onto the global stage. So that's important. Secondly, it's about where it's happening, Xinjiang. For the last few decades, the Chinese government has been accused of committing human rights abuses in Xinjiang. 10 years ago, particularly, they ramped up repression there. They put people in re-education camps and they forced them into doing jobs that they didn't want to go. They separated parents from their children, all kinds of things. The Chinese government said they were doing that to tackle religious extremism and separatism. But as you mentioned, the Human Rights Office there suggested there could be crimes against humanity. So there was a lot of pressure for companies not to do any business in any way connected with Xinjiang. So for Starbucks now to be opening two coffee shops there in Urumqi, the capital of Xinjiang, one at the airport, one in the Grand Bazaar, it seems as though they're acceding there, suggesting everything's OK in Xinjiang.
0: What's China said about this?
11: Well, as I said, all along China thinks they're doing nothing wrong in Xinjiang. To this specific furore, it said essentially all the criticism is just naked lies and that there's now a stable society in Xinjiang, economic growth, religious harmony, racial unity, all these nice things. Indeed, there is to some extent. That's because the repression is so strong in Xinjiang at the moment. And human rights groups said, well, yes, it is because of this repression. And by Starbucks moving in here, it's essentially saying to the Chinese government, it's OK what you're doing. We don't mind. You can do what you want to do. So that's why there's been such an outcry about Starbucks actions.
0: Mickey, thank you. Mickey Bristow. Kenya could be facing a crossroads as its young population challenge the political structures which have governed the country for decades. Older people may see them as a disruptive influence, but younger adults will be taking their recent street protests to the ballot box at forthcoming elections. With 75% of Kenya's population under the age of 35, they have the numbers to make a difference. But can they really convert protest into political power and challenge the embattled president, William Ruto? Barbara Pletasha reports.
12: The energy is building ahead of elections in Kenya next year. I'm at a rally for a possible presidential candidate who seems to have quite strong support from young people, from Gen Z.
13: The rallying cry is no. No, they say, to poverty. No to corruption. No to the governing party. The main attraction here is a young senator, Edwin Sifuna. Many in Kenya's digitally savvy generation, Gen Z, see him as one way to challenge the old guard. They're angry with political leaders they say do not offer them a future.
14: I'm here to participate in a revolution that we want a new Kenyan youth leader who knows the common problems that are facing the young people.
15: Chances are only for old people. As youths, we don't have a chance anywhere. Yeah. And the only thing that we want is employment, employment, employment, employment.
13: Many young people didn't bother to vote last time. Now, they're courted by opposition leaders like Mr. Sifuna.
16: This election in 2027 is when this theory that the young people are advancing will be put to the test.
13: It's too early to say how much Edwin Sifuna might shape the election outcome, but he does seem to be carrying the energy of the youth movement and giving it momentum. 2 years ago, that energy had a very different feel. Gen Z protesters stormed Parliament to stop a controversial tax bill. They were crushed by a police crackdown that killed and injured dozens. The party of President William Ruto is doing badly in the polls, but it's fighting back, also making a pitch to Gen Z. At this town hall meeting, promising the community a new stadium, more jobs, better roads.
17: Please judge us on what we have been able to do.
13: The party's youth leader, Kariuki Ngunjiri, insists the president is already delivering for young people.
18: The president is a listening president, and he's been able to now come down to the youth, get what their concerns are, give them jobs, and that has absolutely, even for the party, given us a head start.
12: So the event is over and I'm standing outside the building and I can see that people who are leaving are being handed money, 350 shillings. So it seems that may have been one of the incentives to attend the meeting. That's only about $3. But such payments are common practice in Kenya, and politicians can use larger sums to try and influence votes. It shows the importance of money in politics here. Less than a year to Kenya's election, it feels like politics might be changing. But nobody yet knows what the energy of Gen Z voters could mean at the ballot box.
0: Barbara Platt, Usher. Now, to a man who has been described as the greatest calypsonian there's ever been. Good morning, Mr. The singer and songwriter Slinger Francisco, known as the Mighty Sparrow, who has died at the age of 91. For at least five decades, he was a monumental figure on the Caribbean music scene, specifically calypso music, a traditional Caribbean genre known for social commentary, humour and storytelling. The musician's career began in Trinidad in 1956 when he was 20 years old, and he released more than 70 albums. Trinidad's Minister of Culture has announced an official state-sponsored funeral will take place. Professor Justin Robinson at the University of the West Indies on the island of St. Peter has met the Mighty Sparrow. He explained why the legendary entertainer was so popular.
19: So the passing of Sparrow, I really saw that as the end of an era. Persons like myself who grew up in St. Vincent and the Grenadines, tiny island, 70s, 80s. Those days you had one radio station. He was the soundtrack of our generation. My favorite was Capitalism Gone Mad, which was a song really about the end of the oil boom in Trinidad and a surge in inflation. For those of us, you know, education was the key. So he had a song, Education. Your teachers just rammed that at you. You know, the catchphrase was, without an education in your head, you are better off dead, about the value of education. You know, sir, I studied political economy in the UK, in Manchester, England, but I learned more from Sparrow's music. He was a social analyst, in my opinion. And what he did, he was more effective than us academics because he did his analysis in public, in our own language, and with a catchy chorus. If you think of that song, Gene and Dinah, the song that really launched his career in 1956. In my view, it's the best calypso ever written. It can be played in a party, you can have a song about it and a laugh, because on the surface, it's a funny story about a military base closing, the American soldiers leaving, and the ladies of the night of Port of Spain losing one of their key markets. Well, the girls are talking bad, no more Yankees in Trinidad. But underneath, it's a very sharp account of Caribbean countries reclaiming sovereignty and what happens to a dependent local economy when the foreign spending that props it up walks away. In a region where we are inclined to wait for other people to validate us, I'm of the opinion that Sparrow's career is a case study in what our region needs, especially in this new world order. Sparrow was excellence that was built locally, owned locally, and that was exported with the supreme confidence that only Sparrow could bring.
0: Thanks for listening.
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0: Coming up on Business Daily, we're taking stock of the global shortage of affordable housing. There have been huge protests across Spain this week after an 87-year-old woman was evicted from her home. Many say the country is facing a housing crisis, but it's not the only one. We're going to hear from young people across the world who are still living with their parents because rents are too high. That's all coming up after the latest world news.
1: BBC News with Moira Alderson. More colleges have been damaged by fire in France as student protests continue, demanding more investment in education. Hundreds of high schools and colleges are closed. The French government has condemned what it called urban violence. The Indian pilot who was stabbed on an Israel-bound flight on Wednesday has said he was determined not to let others die. Smit Mucha was attacked by his co-pilot but managed to open the cockpit door, allowing passengers to overpower his assailant and take control of the plane. Police in Delhi have detained hundreds of people trying to hold a protest, calling on the head of India's Election Commission to resign. Demonstrators have also gathered in Mumbai. Critics accuse the commission of removing millions of voters from the electoral roll in a way that favours the governing BJP. There's been fierce fighting in southwest Yemen between the Iran-aligned Houthis and the Saudi-backed forces of the internationally recognised government. More than 80 fighters are reported to have been killed in the past day. The European Union says it's ready to take collective action with the International Energy Agency on fuel stocks. Prices are continuing to rise and the bloc faces growing pressure from Washington to release reserves. US officials have arrested a man accused of smuggling computer service containing $300 million worth of restricted artificial intelligence chips to China. The English football club Manchester City have filed an appeal after an independent commission found them guilty of serious breaches of the Premier League's financial rules. And wildlife officials in South Korea have halted a fresh attempt to free a large shark that's become trapped in a canal after a net being used to guide the fish got stuck. The shark, nicknamed Bukangi, has been stranded in the waterway in Busan for 2 weeks. That's the latest world news from the BBC.
0: I'm Rahul Tan and welcome to Business Daily. This was the week that the owners of the world's most valuable companies had lunch with President Trump.
2: Dario is great.
3: Made this call for
2: whatever he says is okay. Be careful.
3: Slow down to AI. So I just want to hear from.
0: I love that bit there where he tells Dario Amodei to be careful with what he says. Taking stock with me today are Justin Wolfers from the University of Michigan, joining us from Ann Arbor, and Jennifer Pack, NPR's China correspondent, staying up late for us. It was pretty apparent there who was in charge, President Trump in charge of all those powerful people. I have to tell both of you, I'm in charge today. You happy with that?
4: All right, I'll do whatever you say.
0: Oh, there we go. Let's see. Justin, I'm sceptical of you on this one, I think. And I'm sure both of you may have seen pictures of those protests that were broken out in Spain this week, where the government in the end approved new housing measures to deal with the country's housing crisis. It's including a potential ban on evictions till 2030 and a ban on investment firms buying houses. It comes after an 87-year-old woman was evicted from her home in Madrid. That led to those huge protest. What's it like where both of you are when it comes to housing? Are there real problems there? I know in New York, Justin, of course, the mayor there, Mayor Mamdani, was elected on rent controls, one of the big parts of his campaign. Is it still a big issue in the US?
4: Yeah, so the US is really, as always, barely one country. It's many countries. So if you look at the big cities, particularly on the coasts like New York or San Francisco or LA or Seattle, you have very much the same dynamics you're describing. Because I love to talk about economics, let me explain the economics of it, which is you've got a fixed number of houses and it's very hard to build more houses or apartments. Regulation often gets in the way, NIMBY politics gets in the way. And so when you've got a fixed number of houses but in a growing city, you create a housing crisis. The flip side is where I live, which is affectionately known as the middle of nowhere. Not only that, I live just outside Detroit, which used to be one of the world's great cities and hasn't been in generations. So what we have here is a whole lot of houses we inherited from when it was a thriving metropolis, but not many people because there's not many jobs. And so the price of housing in some parts of America is awfully close to zero.
5: Mm, That's kind of the same picture in China as well. Different if you're a home buyer versus if you're a renter. So same thing here in Beijing, Shanghai, Shenzhen, Guangzhou. You know, the housing prices across the country has gone down, but in these mega cities, the prices went down, but that still means it's unaffordable for an average white collar worker. Even if there's a couple together earning money, it's still really hard to afford a mortgage without the bank of mom and dad and grandma and grandpa to help you with the down payment. Rents are also coming down, but of course, salaries have not gone up, so people are struggling to pay that. And then, of course, if you're in smaller areas, the housing prices have gone down. I mean, over the last 5-6 years, we're talking about a 30-40% cut. And that's really difficult because if you're thinking of buying, you don't know when you should because the housing prices are still going down.
0: Yeah, just to put some figures here on the scale of the problem. According to the UN, the world needs around 96,000 additional affordable and accessible homes every single day. And now 44% of households globally spend more than 30% of their income on rent. I've been speaking to three young people who cannot afford to buy and are living with their parents. There's Bemi in Nigeria, Adam in the UK, and firstly Priyanka in India.
6: I tried living in the other cities too, and the prices are going higher. For example, if I was paying 20,000 rupees for a two-bedroom house earlier, I am actually paying like close to 35 and 40,000 now. So it has doubled over the years.
0: Adam, is that what you've seen as well? Rent just going up much more than your salaries going up.
7: That's the bit I really wanted to hammer in as well, is that the prices are going up, but it's nowhere near in line with income whatsoever. So similar to that position, obviously rents going up double is very similar to here as well. And that is insane, by the way. Going up by double in the space of about 6 years is disgusting. But then obviously you're not getting double what you earned 6 years ago.
0: I was struck by the word that you used there when you said disgusting. Do you understand why landlords have to put up prices sometimes? You know, interest rates have gone up so much.
7: No, absolutely. I mean, it's not an easy time for anyone. And obviously the increase in rent is, and I'm going to use the word again, it is disgusting. And that's not targeted at landlords. That's not targeted at housing associations or anything like that. It's just so difficult as a young person now to sort of live independently and to actually have a goal in life.
0: Bemi, tell me about your friends. Is everybody renting? A lot of people having to move back in with their parents nowadays because they just can't afford it in Lagos?
8: Yeah, we barely even have jobs. So most of us were just looking out for, like, what can we sell? I have a friend that there were six of them sharing a two-bedroom apartment.
0: Priyanka, do you want to go first here? And then Adam, if you want to follow up, what's the solution then?
6: I feel like what's lacking is the intention behind it. I would really like our government to kind of put this in there, something that they should target to. But I kind of don't have a very high hope, being honest.
7: Gonna chip in, yeah. I think a lot of the issues lie in house building. There's a lot of houses being built, not enough.
0: Adam, Priyanka and Bemi there. Jennifer, can I come to you on this? Because one of the solutions is to build a lot more houses. China built a lot more houses. That didn't quite work, did it?
5: Absolutely. I mean, there's a lot of situation here where you'll find that people in the megacities, like here in Beijing, they are renting very tiny places that are run down so that they can save money from their salaries here to pay off the mortgage back in their hometowns. And those are sitting empty. A lot of times they're waiting for when they get married or when their kids grow up, so they have to go to school so that it's next to a good school. So you have some bizarre scenario where you have people who are renting and living in a place that's not great. They do own one, sometimes two or more properties back home, but they don't live in it. So a lot of these properties are empty. And then you have people, young people who need to buy properties, but if in the mega cities, they can't afford it. Or in the smaller cities, they're wondering, is it worthwhile? Because the prices keep going down. I mean, right now we're still going through entering the sixth year of the property slump?
9: Actually, I kind of think it's good news when property prices go down, or at least for folks who are trying to get a foot in the door. Often we talk about the housing crisis.
5: It is, but it's still correct, but it's still not affordable. Like here, buying a home is still a family affair. Like for people to put that down payment of now it's down to 15%, it's still largely unaffordable for someone earning a regular salary, even if, say, it's a couple.
9: Great. So, Jennifer, then we're agreeing, which is the real problem, is that it's not that house prices are falling, but we're cheering for them to fall even more and become even more affordable.
5: Well, unless you're a homeowner, yeah, then they're crying. I mean, that's part of the issue in China now, is that consumers are not spending as much because homeowners feel they are getting poorer.
0: And it has huge implications, doesn't it, for the whole economy, Justin, because we were talking before we came on air, you know, about prices here in London are extremely high. And that means a lot of people can't come and live in London. And that affects the quality of the economy at times.
4: Absolutely. And so I think this is actually what an economist should do, is talk about this in terms of either supply or demand policies. Politicians are often drawn to demand policies. That's where you say it's hard for young people to buy a house, so let's give young people a subsidy to make it easier for them to buy a house, or a tax break or some sort of advantage. Well, if you think about the problem in London, it's basically every time there's a house auction, there's already too many buyers and there's only one house. And if the government subsidizes buyers, all that means is more buyers turn up to the auction. In fact, the problem gets worse. This is fundamentally a problem if there's not enough beds. The only way to solve a problem of insufficient beds is to build more beds.
0: The problem with that is it takes quite a lot of time. Final thoughts for you on this one, on living, you know, a lot of kids are going to have to live at home with their parents now. You know, when you were both a bit younger, would you have enjoyed doing that, Justin?
4: Mate, I actually stayed at home for the first couple of years of my university degree. It wasn't all bad. I had to commute a bit. Maybe I would have preferred a little more privacy. But no, we do want to give people the opportunity to launch. And so if we can find easy, cheap ways that people can start their lives, I'm in favour.
5: I mean, I would say I'm pretty lucky because I live in Canada, so my parents have a very big home.
0: So did my, I'll
5: be honest. I feel very cramped.
0: So did my, let's stay on this sort of cost of living situation that is affecting so many people, because the surging price of crude oil and diesel in particular has led to protests in France, Syria, Bolivia and Guatemala in recent weeks. In the US, the former Trump superfan and Congresswoman Marjorie Taylor Greene has taken to social media, popping up on Forecourt to give her followers live pricing information and a few choice words for the US president.
10: $8.49 for diesel in California. Let me tell you something. It's way too high. This is ridiculous. Let me look. Everything you buy, your food, your supplies, all of your goods gets delivered by diesel. The war in Iran has got to stop. This is Trump's fault. This should not be this high.
0: Question to both of you to begin with. Are you seeing dramatic increases in the price of fuel, Jennifer, first there?
5: Well, no, because first of all, the government is keeping the price of energy at a certain level, artificially low prices. But secondly, of course, when it comes to cars, most of them are now EVs, including taxis. And here in Beijing, you know, the fastest way for me to get around is by bicycle because the traffic is so awful.
0: Do you have a car, Jennifer?
5: I do not. And in fact, I'm going to have to go and get my license soon. I look forward to seeing if I can actually pass this test after a few decades.
0: We look forward to reports of how you get on. What about you, Justin? We know that fuel prices are going to be a big factor in the midterms that are coming up in a few weeks. Are you seeing the cost of fuel for yourself going up?
4: I just want to make Jennifer feel seen, that she's not alone. I got my license in my 40s. And actually, in my driving test, I crashed the car and the bloke still said I passed.
0: How is that possible?
4: Jennifer, there's hope for you. Well, it's a very interesting story. Actually, they've privatized driving tests in America. And so some businesses work by, you know, you form a reputation for always passing people, including blokes who crash their cars. This is a true story. Look, my life's the exact opposite of Jennifer's. I live in the United States. I live in the suburbs. I live just outside of Detroit, which used to be called Motor City. So the area I live in is designed for driving. I'd much rather join Jennifer and have a walk down to the local coffee shop and maybe hop on a bike. That sounds delightful. So, people here really notice. We do have a car, but actually, as gas prices have gone up, I've acquired two new things. I've acquired an electric car.
0: Okay.
4: And I acquired an electric bike. Because I get a little bit of exercise, a little bit of joy, and a little bit of savings, and that's a pretty good deal.
0: The other thing I wanted to talk to you about, and I'll go to Justin on this first, because with those fuel prices going up across the US, it's $6.45 a gallon. The Trump administration is weighing up a diesel export ban. About 65% of this exported fuel goes to Latin America. A large chunk of it goes to European nations like France, the UK, and Netherlands, and there's a lot of fears there about what impact it could have on the economy if President Trump goes ahead with this. When I was in the US just a couple of weeks ago, there was a lot of diesel vehicles on the street, so you could see why the Trump administration want to keep a lot of diesel at home.
4: Yeah. And Marjorie Taylor Greene said when she went to the most expensive shop she could find in California, it was $8.49. I also want to tell you that if we took the price of diesel in London right now and converted it to US dollars and gallons, it's $10.01.
0: Good point.
4: So the prices that the Americans are seeing and freaking out about in Europe would be regarded as a good deal.
0: But the problem is they're not used to those prices, are they? It's when they go up.
4: No, they're not used to it. No. And the president's idea of an export ban on diesel is absolutely bonkers, and it just shows he doesn't understand how diesel is made. So here's the thing. If we can't export diesel, then American

0: increase the price of gasoline, which is what most people use.
1: Yeah, let us see what happens there. President Trump often says things they don't always follow. It's Taking Stock on Business Daily from the BBC World Service. Today, I'm talking to Jennifer Pack, who, of course, is in China. We've learned is looking to maybe retake a driving test. And we've got Justin Wolfers, who is in Michigan in the US, who we have learned actually crashed his car on his driving test. Let's get to the heroes and villains of the week. Jennifer, what are your thoughts on this?
2: Because this week, China is celebrating its National Day. So back in 1949, this is when the People's Republic of China was founded by Mao Zedong. And for some people, he's a hero. For others, he's a villain. So he's got a complicated legacy. But recently, we found that young people in China, because of the sluggish economy here, are starting to be fascinated with Mao and Maoism again.
1: That is fascinating. And you've been reporting on that, haven't you? 50 years since Chairman Mao's death for NPR Radio there. And Justin, anybody who's grabbed your attention this week, either a hero or a villain?
0: Yeah, I've got... It's one who's both at the same time. And it's the global bond market. Oh. We've seen interest rates on government debt rise dramatically. And that's going to lead interest rates to rise around the world and throughout the economies of all of our countries. So it's a hero in one respect, which is it's raising an alarm. It's saying, look out, the amount of borrowing that governments and particularly the US government is doing looks to be maybe not so sustainable, maybe in need of repair. It's sending a message. There's a flare up in the sky, and it's up to each of us to read what that message is. That's what makes it a hero. It's also kind of a villain, because yours and my mortgage interest rates are determined based off of these bond yields. Folks who are already finding it hard to get by are going to see their mortgage rates rise. They're going to see their credit card payments rise. They're going to see their car payments rise. That makes it a villain. I think underneath it all, what we really have is a real villain, which is bad economic policy.
1: It's interesting. Both of you have had heroes and villains this week. The same thing or the same person. Just finally on the bond markets, because it is probably the most important financial story of the moment. Do you think people are going to take heed of the warnings that the bond markets are giving? Because they haven't up till now, have they, Justin?
0: Well, I think there's two different groups to think about. Are mums and dads paying a lot of attention to it? And I'll tell you, the real difficulty in the United States right now is the front page of every newspaper is full of so many different outrages. It's very hard to get the attention of regular voters. The other part, though, is that this is something that gets the attention of elites, including the White House. Basically, this means the interest bill the US government has to pay each year has just gone up dramatically. The White House's ability, therefore, to be able to afford the level of spending that it's been on a trajectory for, that's really fallen away. So people in financial markets are watching, people in government are watching, CEOs are watching, and it's the biggest business story. It may not yet have come through to Main Street.
1: Yeah, but as you said, the impacts are felt by everybody across the world, because as those bond prices go up, interest rates everywhere grow up. So thank you to Jennifer. Thank you to Justin as well. Jennifer, good luck with those driving lessons. I'm sure Justin could give you a few tips after his such a successful driving test. I want to say thank you for listening. Do subscribe, if you can, to the Business Daily podcast. Do try and give us a review as well. But that is it for this edition of Business Daily.
3: BBC World Service, and now history told by the people who were there. It's Witness History with me, Helen Ledwick, and I'm bringing you a voice from the BBC archives, a recording from 1948, which takes us all the way back to the siege of Ladysmith, a key moment in the Boer War in South Africa.
4: All of a sudden, we saw a lot of mounted troops streaming into Ladysmith between the hills. We gasped. We didn't know if they were friend or foe.
3: It's February 1900, and James Dalton is a bandsman in the 2nd Battalion Gordon Highlanders. He's one of thousands of British troops who've been under siege in the town of Ladysmith in southern Africa for nearly 4 months. They're surrounded, they're starving, and they're under constant attack.
4: Of course, the Boers were shelling us all through this siege with their long toms.

0: six-inch guns, which I believe were the biggest guns up till then, to be made mobile.
1: We'll come back to the siege, but to understand how we got here, we need to rewind a few months to October 1899. For years, tensions have been growing between the British Empire and the Boers. Britain controls several colonies in southern Africa. The Boers are their neighbours, descendants of mainly Dutch settlers who, decades earlier, had formed two independent republics. The region is rich in diamonds and gold. Britain wants greater control over the republics. The Boers want to protect their independence. Negotiations fail. Both sides prepare for war. And then,
0: on the 12th of October, at 3 a.m, we were suddenly awakened by a bugle call.
1: Dalton has only recently arrived in Ladysmith, this garrison town in the British colony of Natal. Troops from across the British Empire have been gathering here, and he's sleeping on the floor of an overcrowded hut when a sergeant comes in with news.
0: Then he loudly read, "War is declared, and the enemy 5,000 strong has crossed the border into Natal." Up went a cheer from us all. What for, you may ask? Well, we thought Britain had been insulted.
1: It's the start of the Boer War, often known today as the South African War. Just weeks earlier, Dalton and his fellow musicians had been stationed in India, playing at parties and dances in the officers' club. Now, they're preparing for action.
0: I was a stretcher bearer, as all bandsmen were trained to be in those days, and I wore the Red Cross badge on my arm. But we were issued with a tremendous curved sword before we left India. Perhaps the Boers weren't considered civilised.
1: Well, Dalton is about to find out, because without any sword training, he's thrown into one of the first major battles of the war, Elandslaagte.
0: Some Boer artillery shells burst among our widely extended ranks, but as yet not around my company. Here and there I saw men falling. I felt very curious but not frightened, because I could hear the whistle of bullets flying over and past me. Then men of my own company began falling here and there, and I was kept busy giving them first aid.
1: The British win the battle, but they soon lose their advantage.
0: After reorganising ourselves, we returned to Ladysmith. In spite of our victory, the onrush of Boers invading Natal was now in full swing. And by October the 21st, we were completely surrounded.
1: The siege of Ladysmith begins. The town is encircled, and trapped inside are more than 13,000 British troops, along with more than 7,000 civilians. They know a British relief force is trying to reach them, commanded by General Sir Redvers Buller. Their orders are to stand firm until then.
0: Our main purpose was to hold Ladysmith and keep worrying the enemy so that they couldn't spare troops to stop Buller's army coming up towards us.
1: The British soldiers set up defensive positions on the hills around the town, and then the waiting begins.
0: Time was going on, and after about a month, perhaps less, our bread supplies had run out, and cattle meat was very scarce. So on to army biscuits. Very hard those days, and precious little fodder left for the artillery and cavalry horses. So to save the poor things from starving to death, they started killing them off to make up our meat ration.
1: 1 month turns to two. Food and medicine become more and more scarce. There's sickness, fever and dysentery. Then in January, the Boers launch a major assault on Ladysmith, and Dalton finds himself on the front line of the siege.
0: The Boers made one very determined attempt to capture Ladysmith, and my regiment was sent to Wagon Hill to reinforce the Devon and Manchester regiments, who greatly distinguished themselves that day. Well, Ladysmith survived that attack, and we settled down in our defences.
1: Meanwhile, General Buller's relief army is struggling to break through, and Dalton describes how the Boers try to undermine morale by signalling messages that exaggerate every British setback.
0: Of course, awful rumours got round that caused a new crime to be invented and read out to our garrison. Anyone heard creating despondency was to be severely punished.
1: By month four, the besieged troops are down to a daily ration of just 1¼ army biscuits.
0: We were so ravenous that it was 10 to 1. We'd eat all our biscuits for breakfast as soon as they were served out. And we used to spread our towels across our knees to make sure that not even a crumb was lost.
1: Food, or lack of it, is now an obsession.
0: I was strolling around the river bank near where cooking was done, and I come across Jock McIntosh, a fine big Highland piper of our regiment, sitting with his canteen full of jelly, made of blue starch, the ordinary stuff you use to wash clothes with.
1: The soldiers are so hungry, Dalton says, that they're eating jelly made of laundry starch.
0: Didn't my mouth water. I sat beside him, telling him what a good piper he was, and praising him all I could. But Jock just spooned away at his starch till his canteen was thoroughly cleaned out. And I don't mind saying that my talk wasn't so friendly to him after that.
1: On the 28th of February 1900, after 118 days under siege, Dalton spots those mounted troops riding into Ladysmith. And at first, he can't tell whose side they're on.
0: But soon we heard cheers echoing everywhere, and the enemy guns stopped firing. So we were relieved, and the Boers were scurrying away from Ladysmith. We were brought down from our hill positions, and I well remember that night when one of the officer's servants, who came in with a relieving force, gave a Turkish cigarette between me and another man. We carefully cut it in half, and I made a full-length cigarette with the aid of a piece of paper. That was my first smoke for months, and curious enough, it seemed just as welcome as food.
1: Ladysmith was one of three towns besieged during the Boer War, alongside Kimberley and Mafeking. The lifting of those sieges was celebrated across the British Empire, seen at the time as a major success after months of defeats. But the fighting was far from over, continuing for another 2 years and claiming tens of thousands of lives, including many black South Africans whose experiences were long overlooked. The war ended with the Boer Republics coming under British rule, shaping South Africa for generations to come. James Dalton, who served as a British Army bandsman with the 2nd Battalion Gordon Highlanders, made this BBC recording in 1948. Witness History was produced by me, Helen Ledwick.
2: This is KBBI, Homer, AM 890. 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

0: From Publix, the House of Journalism in Berlin, Germany, this is Democracy Now!
1: The state of Tennessee has shown us again that they are not capable of carrying out an execution consistent with basic human dignity. Last night was not just inefficient, it was cruel and it was torturous.
0: In Tennessee, death row prisoner Krista Pike remains in critical condition after surviving two lethal injections during a botched execution. We'll speak to a journalist who witnessed what happened and the director of the Cornell Center on the Death Penalty Worldwide. Then massacre at Minab, the school that became a grave. Drop Site News is out with a major investigation and film about the U.S. bombing of a school in the southern Iranian city of Minab in February, the first day of the U.S. and Israeli war in Iran. The bombing killed at least 156 people. 120 of the victims were children. 26 were teachers, all women. We'll speak to reporter Jeremy Scahill and air excerpts of Drop Site's film featuring survivors, teachers, first responders, parents, and witnesses.
2: Plaster was falling, the ground was shaking, and at that moment, I just looked at my preschool girls and my son, and I said to myself, it's over. Now is the time when we go under the rubble. It's going to fall now. Then there were no more sounds. The class was full of smoke and dust. I told my son, Yassine, run and open the door. Let's get out.
0: All that and more coming up. Welcome to Democracy Now!, democracynow.org, The War and Peace Report. I'm Amy Goodman. In Tennessee, Krista Pike remains in critical condition, hospitalized after surviving two lethal injections Wednesday. Her legal team is calling on the Republican Governor Bill Lee to reduce Pike's sentence to life in prison and call the botched execution, quote, cruel and torturous, unquote. Krista Pike was still breathing after she was strapped to a gurney and injected with two syringes of pentobarbital as prison officials attempted to kill her for more than 2 hours. This is Pike's attorney, Randy Spivey, speaking Thursday.
1: The state of Tennessee has shown us again that they are not capable of carrying out an execution consistent with basic human dignity. Last night was not just inefficient, it was cruel and it was torturous. It was also predictable. Krista's legal team told the state of Tennessee and the court that her medical conditions would cause her to suffer an agonizing death. The state and the court dismissed Krista's concerns.
0: Krista Pike would have been the first woman executed in Tennessee in 200 years. Her story's renewed debate on sentencing reform as Pike was just 18 years old when she was convicted of murder in 1995 and sentenced to death. She's also a survivor of childhood sexual abuse. The UN's Human Rights Office has urged Tennessee not to pursue another execution attempt. This is Ravina Shamdasani, UN Human Rights spokesperson.
3: The death penalty has no place in any society, and Krista Pike's case lays bare the multiple reasons why capital punishment should be abolished. Her prolonged suffering is abhorrent and cruel. Key fair trial questions remain unresolved. We call on the state authorities not to pursue any further attempts to execute Krista Pike.
0: The Pentagon is deploying a third aircraft carrier strike group and up to 10,000 U.S. Marines to the Middle East. The USS Theodore Roosevelt carrier and the USS Macon Island amphibious ready group left the port of San Diego this week, are expected to be positioned near Iran by the end of November. They'll add to about 50,000 U.S. military personnel already in the region. In an interview with Time magazine published Thursday, President Trump said renewed large-scale strikes on Iran were possible after the November midterm elections. Meanwhile, ships continue to come under fire while transiting the Strait of Hormuz, with five vessels reportedly struck by projectiles in just 72 hours. On Thursday, a supertanker with a capacity of 2.5 million barrels of oil caught fire after it was hit off the coast of Oman. The Saudi-led military alliance fighting Houthi militias in Yemen said Thursday it intercepted four drones launched over southern Saudi Arabia. The alliance accused the Houthis of targeting an electric power station in the holy city of Medina, a charge the Houthis denied. Meanwhile, there were reports of loud explosions in the Houthi-controlled city of Sana'a overnight as Yemen government forces carried out airstrikes. The International Organization for Migration, more than 145,000 people have been displaced in Yemen since the conflict escalated in June. In the United Kingdom said Thursday they'd arrested a 25-year-old British-Iranian dual national in London following a security incident at RAF Fairford Air Base on Sunday. The UK has allowed the U.S. to launch attacks on Iran from the air base since March. Authorities did not name the man who's being held on suspicion of terrorist acts, the same charge levied against five British nationals who were arrested outside RAF Fairford, then released on bail. On Thursday, British Prime Minister Andy Burnham said his government had strong indications of Iranian involvement in the incident. But exactly what took place outside the airbase remains unclear. A police search of vans being used by the men turned up no signs of explosives. However, the vans did contain empty barrels, large tanks, siphoning pumps and fuel, leading to widespread speculation that the men were stealing petrol rather than plotting an attack. In Texas, Wilbur Rafael Garces Perez, the 28-year-old Venezuelan asylum seeker who was shot by an ICE agent in Austin, has finally received surgery to remove the bullet from his back. The bullet remained jammed in his body for 11 days, causing severe pain. Garces Perez was transferred between an ICE jail and the hospital multiple times and had lost movement on his left side. The shooting by ICE agents earlier this month came as Garces Perez made deliveries for DoorDash. Garces Perez now faces federal criminal charges. In related news, Associated Press reports ICE has banned high-speed car chases. Vehicle pursuits and traffic stops involving U.S. officers have been under heavy scrutiny as agents have fired their guns more than a dozen times in these encounters since Trump returned to office. At least four people have been killed, including 52-year-old Mexican father Lorenzo Salgado Araujo, fatally shot in Houston in July, and several others wounded. In Minneapolis, the family of Renee Good filed a pair of federal civil rights lawsuits on Thursday over her fatal shooting at the hands of ICE agent Jonathan Ross during mass deportation sweeps in January. One lawsuit seeks to hold the U.S. government accountable under the Tort Claims Act, alleging wrongful death, negligence, and emotional distress. A second lawsuit names ICE agent Jonathan Ross and several top current and former Trump administration officials, including Stephen Miller and Kristi Noem. It accuses them of a conspiracy to interfere with the civil rights of Renee Good, as well as Somali and Spanish-speaking immigrants in the Twin Cities. On Thursday, Renee Good's partner, Becca Good, spoke publicly for the first time since the fatal shooting on January 7th.
4: I don't hate the people who took Renee from us, but what I want them to understand is every single day they get to look at their children and their wives and their sisters and know what they took from our family. They took a mother away from her children. They know that, and they will carry it forever.
0: President Trump left the White House for campaign events in Texas and Oklahoma on Thursday, the first of what he says will be 32 days of campaigning right up to Election Day. Trump is opening his tour in states normally considered safe territory for Republicans who fear the president's dismal poll numbers will drag down their chances in the midterm elections. Trump's first stop was a Dallas area truck factory where he rallied support for Texas Attorney General and Republican Senate nominee Ken Paxton, who's polling behind Democrat James Tallarico. No Texas Democrat has won a statewide election in Texas since 1994. According to secretly recorded audio published by the New York Times, Paxton told a group of conservative donors and lobbyists last week that Trump's midterm convention in Dallas had hurt his Senate campaign.
5: When we did that convention, it dropped our numbers. Everybody's going to be dropped. By now,
0: Republican-affiliated groups spent $122 million last month alone in support of Ken Paxton's Senate run, including $20 million spent by Donald Trump's super PAC, MAGA, Inc. In September, Paxton told a Texas podcaster he would be unable to compete without money from outside groups.
6: And the only thing that really saves us is that the Supreme Court came along and allowed super PACs. Otherwise, you could not run a race in Texas.
0: In New Jersey, an investigation has revealed a Microsoft Link data center emitted large amounts of toxic air pollution for nearly a year before state regulators stepped in. According to public records obtained by Floodlight and The Guardian, the Data One facility in Vineland operated dozens of gas fire generators for a combined 46,000 hours in total without required permits. A Rutgers professor estimated the data center emitted about 140 tons of nitrogen oxides, chemicals that produce smog and are linked to asthma, heart attacks, and premature death. In New York, new details have emerged about Cornell University's botched internal investigation into the sexual assault of a 20-year-old undergraduate student on campus in 2024. The unsealed documents include a 120-page transcript of Jane Doe's hours-long sworn statement to Cornell police and a university investigator in which she described feeling increasingly incapacitated and uncomfortable the night she was drugged, assaulted, and gang-raped by seven former and current members of Chi Phi fraternity. She told the investigators, quote, "there was really no escape," unquote. According to the New York Times, Cornell omitted the rape allegation in its report to prosecutors. The case has been reopened following global outcry. On Thursday, New York Governor Kathy Hochul named New York Attorney General Letitia James to serve as special prosecutor in the investigation. James had already begun a review of why Tompkins County District Attorney Matthew Van Houten decided not to pursue criminal charges in the case. Ethiopia shuttered its embassy in Eritrea's capital Asmara on Thursday and named 10 Eritrean diplomats persona non grata after accusing its East African neighbor of arming and supporting rebels in Ethiopia's northern Tigray region. Eritrea responded by severing diplomatic ties with Ethiopia. It's the worst confrontation between the two nations since they signed a peace agreement in 2018, formally ending 20 years of war. The diplomatic conflict erupted hours after drones struck near the headquarters of Ethiopia's military and other sites in Addis Ababa. Reuters reports a source linked to the Tigray People's Liberation Front claimed responsibility on behalf of the rebel group, which last week resumed attacks on government forces for the first time since a 2022 ceasefire ended a devastating civil war. In Brazil, voters are taking to the polls Sunday for a high-stakes election between Brazilian leftist president Luiz Inácio Lula da Silva, who's vying for a fourth term in office, and far-right candidate Flavio Bolsonaro, the son of imprisoned former president Jair Bolsonaro. If no candidate wins more than half the vote in the first round, they'll go to a runoff that's scheduled for October 25th. Lula has warned against attempts to interfere in Brazil's election and threats to democracy by President Trump, who's had a friendly relationship with the Bolsonaros. Though Trump has so far not publicly endorsed Flavio Bolsonaro, he said he's following the election very closely. And in Spain, a fragmented Spanish parliament is set to vote today on a pair of measures to ban evictions until 2030 while protecting the rights of tenants. The measures are expected to fail since the party of Spanish Prime Minister Pedro Sanchez does not hold a majority in the parliament. Sanchez issued the housing decrees in response to public uproar over the eviction of 87-year-old Mari Carmen from her lifelong home in Madrid. Activists have set up large protest encampments in Madrid's Puerta del Sol Square. Their protests have spread to Barcelona and other Spanish cities.
7: It's very important to protest because the problem is very big. There are many people that can't afford rent. Many people, young people, older middle-aged people. Housing is a very big problem. I don't know why this movement didn't start before.
0: And those are some of the headlines. This is Democracy Now!, democracynow.org, The War and Peace Report. I'm Amy Goodman in Berlin. Coming up in Tennessee, death row prisoner Krista Pike remains in critical condition in the hospital after surviving two lethal injections during a botched execution. We'll speak with a witness and one of her lawyers. Stay with us.

0: The World's on Fire by Vera Foster. This is Democracy Now!, democracynow.org, The War and Peace Report. I'm Amy Goodman. Tennessee's Governor Bill Lee has halted all remaining executions this year after a death row prisoner survived two lethal injections Wednesday night. According to her lawyers, Krista Pike was still breathing after she was strapped to a gurney and injected with two syringes of pentobarbital in a botched execution that spanned more than 2 hours. Witnesses say Pike described a burning spot in her arm that felt like it was going to burst. She smiled and laughed, then gasped repeatedly and began snoring, but continued to breathe. She was later taken to the hospital. Tennessee Governor Bill Lee has ordered an independent review of the botched execution, but Krista Pike's attorneys say he should go further and commute her sentence. On Thursday, Krista Pike's attorney, Randy Spivey, addressed reporters during a news conference.
1: Krista is alive. Right now, we don't have a sense of her prognosis or much update on her health at the moment. But we do know that she is alive right now and receiving life-saving medical care. The state of Tennessee has shown us again that they are not capable of carrying out an execution consistent with basic human dignity. Last night was not just inefficient, it was cruel, and it was torturous. It was also predictable. Krista's legal team told the state of Tennessee and the court that her medical conditions would cause her to suffer an agonizing death. The state and the court dismissed Krista's concerns. The governor's call for an independent review does not go far enough. After having endured solitary confinement for more than 20 years and a full attempt to kill her by lethal injection, Krista has endured punishment greater than any other person in the history of the American death penalty.
0: Krista Pike's lawyers revealed the execution team went through at least seven needles trying to find a vein, including one that appeared to be bent when it was pulled from her arm. Medical experts say the blistering and burning around the IV insertion sites suggests the pentobarbital may have leaked into the surrounding tissue rather than entering Pike's bloodstream, potentially causing chemical burns. Some experts have raised the possibility the pentobarbital may have degraded or expired, which could have made it less effective. Krista Pike was sentenced to death for a 1995 murder she committed when she was 18 years old. She would have been the first woman executed in Tennessee in 200 years. Wednesday night's attempted execution went forward only after the U.S. Supreme Court lifted a stay by an appeals court, which had paused her execution to consider whether her sentencing had fully weighed mitigating evidence, including severe childhood trauma and neglect, including rape and sexual abuse, and mental illness. Weeks before her botched execution, Pike and her lawyers argued a single-dose lethal injection could be tantamount to torture due to Pike's small veins. This is an unedited audio recording shared by her lawyers with the New York Times.
2: The concerns I have on our lethal injection method are simply that I do not have good things. Tony Carruthers lived out my worst nightmare, detail for detail, and I don't want to go through that. The drug is supposedly burns very bad, and so that sounds scary to me because they use the word Drano in speaking about this drug, and the thought of suffocating and drowning on my own bodily fluid and blood isn't very appealing to me. I'm very remorseful now. I wasn't in the beginning when I first caught this charge. I didn't care what I had done or who I had done it to. The horror of the pain that I caused her family, my codependent family, I've affected this world in such a negative way. When all I ever wanted to do was care for people and lead love, I have done the opposite of that, and that pains me.
0: Those were the words of Krista Pike speaking weeks ahead of her botched execution. She was referring to the case of Tennessee death row prisoner Tony Carruthers, who was issued a one-year stay of execution in May after prison officials were unable to find a backup injection vein in another botched execution attempt that left Carruthers suffering and in pain for over an hour. Pike's lawyer said, quote, "We take no pleasure in being right, but the concerns raised by Ms. Pike proved to be true. Difficult vein access, blown veins, degraded pentobarbital, no emergency medical care available when things inevitably go wrong, all under a protocol that remains veiled in secrecy," they say. Well, for more, we're joined by two guests in Nashville, Tennessee. We're joined by Stephen Hale, criminal justice reporter at the Nashville Banner, author of Death Row Welcomes You, Visiting Hours in the Shadow of the Execution Chamber. He witnessed Krista Pike's box execution on Wednesday evening in Orleans, Massachusetts. We're joined by Sandra Babcock, clinical professor at Cornell Law School, director of the Cornell Center on the Death Penalty Worldwide. She recently co-wrote an article headlined Tennessee Failed Krista Pike Long Before Her Execution Date. We welcome you both to Democracy Now! Let's begin in Nashville. Stephen Hale, you witnessed the attempted execution of Krista Pike. Can you explain what happened?
3: Thanks for having me, Amy. I guess the answer is yes and no. I can tell you what I saw. One of the continuing frustrations of this situation from our perspective as reporters is that we can't explain as much as we'd like to be able to. But I can tell you that, yes, what you described there in your intro is correct. Krista Pike, we understand, was given two rounds of lethal injection drug pentobarbital. I have seen five executions in Tennessee, including the aborted one that you mentioned of Tony Carruthers back in May. And I've never seen anything like what we saw Wednesday night. And a number of the witnesses who were there with me have also seen a number of other lethal injections in this state and others. And it was new to all of us. It was pretty clear early on that things were going wrong. But even then, we didn't know they would go quite as wrong as they did. And it's all been quite disturbing, as you can imagine.
0: Describe what you heard and saw.
3: So you mentioned that Krista Pike was talking and kind of smiling even at times. She was in conversation with her spiritual advisor who was in the room with her. And they, in the early stages of this attempted execution, were repeating a kind of prayer mantra. They were saying, "May you be at peace, may you be at peace, may you be kind and gentle to yourself." At one point, she looked over in our direction at the window that we were sitting behind, and she said to the people behind the glass, and she repeated that again, "May you be at peace." But it wasn't long after that the drugs were administered, and even at a certain point, we saw what we understand to be a signal in the execution chamber that the drugs had been fully administered. And even after that point, she was still moving her body. She was still talking to her spiritual advisor, and that continued long after we expected it to. What then happened was obviously a very long process, but the curtain was drawn twice. And for your viewers to understand, that's normally only done right before the person is declared dead. In this case, the curtain was closed while we all knew she was still alive and we could still hear her breathing, snoring, kind of struggling. And it was then her spiritual advisor was pulled out of the execution chamber. We waited there in the dark for a bit, and then the prison officials came and brought the spiritual advisor back into the execution chamber so that they could try again. And that's when they gave her a second round of pentobarbital. We continued to hear her snoring, at times saw her, you know, kind of opening her mouth wide, almost as if gasping, but without making a sound. And then at a certain point, the curtain was closed again. And I repeat, it was closed while we could still hear her and knew she was alive. And we sat there for around 50 minutes, listening to the sound of her snoring quite loudly, breathing, you know, in strained breaths. But with no information about what was or wasn't going on behind the curtain.
0: As we watch the news conference, Senator Babcock, you're one of the attorneys for Krista Pike. The attorneys called for the governor to commute Krista's sentence. The governor's announced independent review was described as insufficient without greater transparency and preservation of record, of records. Can you talk about the legal recourse you have right now? I mean, my understanding is Krista Hale is in the hospital in critical condition. They're trying to keep her alive, and if they succeed and she's sent back to the prison, they will try to kill her again?
4: The most Sandra important Babcock, thing right now
0: can you
4: is
0: hear
4: that
0: me?
4: Krista pulls. I can hear you. Can you hear me?
0: Yes, I can. Go ahead.
4: I can hear you. Can you hear me? Okay. The most important thing right now is that Krista pulls through this. We still don't know what her prognosis is. And we are all waiting to see, and that is the primary concern. But in the meantime, the governor must immediately commute her death sentence. Krista Pike, as Mr. Spivey said a few minutes ago, has just experienced the most agonizing attempt at lethal injection in the country's history. And it's important to remember that Krista should never have been in this position. She should never have been sentenced to death in the first place. She was an 18-year-old kid, an immature 18-year-old, who was just a year after a violent rape, which was the last of three different men who had raped her in the course of her childhood and adolescence. She was not receiving medication for post-traumatic stress disorder and bipolar disorder at the time of this crime. Which she committed with her abusive boyfriend at the time. There are so many reasons why she never should have been in that execution chamber in the first place. And on top of that, the state of Tennessee had always accused her of fabricating these accounts of childhood sexual abuse and rape. They called her a liar, a pathological liar. They said that she was promiscuous. They said that basically that she had invited it or invented it. In fact, her sexual assaults were documented by police reports, court records, hospital records. She actually reported them, unlike most rape victims. And after decades of denying the truth of her suffering, the state just last month finally admitted that she had that it did not dispute her history as a survivor of unimaginable sexual violence. We tried to get the courts to stop her execution, and the Sixth Circuit agreed, and they halted it. And the state immediately appealed, and the Supreme Court vacated that stay over the dissents of three justices who said, we must recognize that we are not infallible and that there is a risk of irretrievable harm if this execution goes forward. Their concerns were ignored. The state of Tennessee plowed ahead. As you said at the top of the hour, and as Mr. Spivey explained, the state was on notice about her medical condition. All of these facts were known to the courts. This case represents a colossal failure, not only of the lethal injection process, but of the legal architecture that is supposed to ensure that people do not suffer a torturous death at the hands of the state.
0: Sandra Babcock, Tennessee's Governor Bill Lee has halted all remaining executions this year. You're having a governor's election this year, and one of the candidates, the Republican Senator Marsha Blackburn, who's running for governor, has said many times on the campaign trail she wants executions to happen quicker and she wants to use the electric chair. Can you respond?
4: Well, I'm not a Tennessean, and I will not be voting in the election, but what I think about that statement is that it is typical of politicians who are seeking to appeal to a common thirst for vengeance when people hear about violent crime. It is a black and white way of viewing the world that does not reflect the complexities of crime, that does not reflect the complexities of women's histories of violence and the experiences that pave the pathway to incarceration. It's what they perceive as something that will appeal to the electorate. It's a cop-out, is what it is. And people who have worked in the system, and that includes prison officials and guards who have worked alongside supervising people on death row, recognize that these are full human beings and that you cannot execute someone under the conditions that Tennessee just attempted to do without recognizing that what Tennessee did was an act of cold and calculated homicide that was far crueler in its way and because of its premeditated, deliberate nature than the act that Krista Pike was convicted of committing at a time when she was in the grip of a mental illness that was unmedicated, coming off of the trauma of a violent rape.
0: Sandra Babcock, can you say whether Krista Pike is conscious in the hospital in critical condition?
4: We do not know. We have no information. None of the information that we have heard, most of it is rumors, is reliable. We are waiting to hear any official word from the medical team. She is now receiving medical assistance from doctors who respect the Hippocratic Oath. Unlike the doctor who was present in the execution chamber with her, whom we know is incompetent and who is also responsible for the botched execution of Tony Carruthers in May.
0: And finally, I want to go back to Stephen Hale in Nashville. You not only witnessed the attempted execution of Krista Pike, you witnessed the attempted execution of Tony Carruthers in May. Your final comments on what happened there, leading to him being granted a stay of execution.
3: Yeah, Amy, as you say, and I spoke to you in May, and we do need to find a much better way of getting in touch, but or a much better reason for doing so. That was also a horrifying attempted execution in its own way. A difference was that this one went much further. That execution, as you remember, was called off from our perspective as witnesses before the curtain was open, and so before it had sort of fully begun from our vantage point. Of course, on Tony Carruthers' end, they had been trying and struggling to get IV access for a long time. I think overall, I would just emphasize to your viewers that we have been here before in Tennessee, not just in terms of there being a botched execution earlier this year, but in terms of the governor calling for a pause on execution so that the protocol can be reviewed. That happened in 2022 when an execution was called off at the last minute because of problems with the protocol. An outside legal review found that the department had not been following its protocol on numerous occasions, and a new protocol was created. That's the one we're using now. And this year, there have been, as we've been discussing, two botched executions under that protocol. We did not know until yesterday, after hearing from Krista Pike's attorneys, the degree of struggle that there had been to get IV access for her. So that was new information to us because, as reporters and witnesses, we don't see that part during an execution. But that obviously, it appears, was a problem yet again in this process. And so what will happen going forward is very unclear, but this is the experience that we all had Wednesday night and that Krista Pike had is unique in some ways, but also not new here.
0: Stephen Hale, I want to thank you for being with us. Criminal justice reporter at the Nashville Banner, author of the book Death Row Welcomes You, Visiting Hours in the Shadow of the Execution Chamber, speaking to us from Nashville. And Sandra Babcock, clinical professor at Cornell Law School, director of the Cornell Center on the Death Penalty Worldwide. We'll link to your piece that you co-wrote, Tennessee Failed Krista Pike Long Before Her Execution. Coming up, Massacre at Minab, the school that became a grave. We'll speak to Jeremy Scahill of Dropsite News back in 15 seconds.

0: The World's on Fire by Farrell Foster. This is Democracy Now!, democracynow.org. I'm Amy Goodman. We're broadcasting from Publix, the House of Journalism in Berlin, Germany. The Pentagon sending a third aircraft carrier to the Middle East as President Trump considers a new escalation of the U.S. war in Iran. The latest move adds 7,000 sailors, up to 3,000 Marines, to the U.S. military presence in the region. Today, we spend the rest of the hour looking at the U.S. bombing of a children's school in the Iranian city of Manab on the first day of the U.S.-Israeli war on Iran. The bombing killed at least 156 people, 120 of them children, 26 teachers, all women. A United Nations fact-finding mission recently concluded the U.S. strike was a war crime, but the Trump administration has not yet even acknowledged U.S. responsibility. Dropsite News is out this week with a devastating investigation into the bombing of the school. The article and accompanying video is headlined, Massacre at Manab, the school that became a grave. We're joined right now by investigative journalist Jeremy Scahill, lead author on the report. In a moment, Jeremy will play some of your interviews with survivors, first responders, and parents. But first, Jeremy, set up what happened that day on February 28th.
1: Thanks, Amy. We need to back up a few weeks and remember that Iran and the United States were engaged in an intense round of negotiations that were being mediated by the Sultanate of Oman, which had been the main mediator for two decades between the United States and Iran on nuclear issues, and it played a major role in brokering the 2015 JCPOA agreement signed under Barack Obama. And the Iranians were very skeptical about this process because just some months before these negotiations in June of 2025, when the Iranians were negotiating with the United States, the U.S. and Israel launched surprise bombing attacks against Iran in what became known as the 12-day war. But the foreign minister of Oman on February 27th had gone to the United States. He met with Vice President J.D. Vance in the White House. He came out and he told media that he was optimistic that a deal was going to be reached and that it would be historic in nature. Yes, there were details to work out. Nothing was guaranteed, but that there were technical talks scheduled for the following week in Vienna, Austria. And so when Iranians woke up on the morning of February 28th, let's remember this was a Saturday, but in Iran, Saturday is the beginning of the school and work week. And so Iranians were, you know, paying attention to everything, but they went to bed understanding that this process was still going on, that war was very much a possibility, but not believing it was going to start imminently because you had this next round of negotiations and you had the Omani foreign minister expressing optimism. Well, then as people are stuck in traffic jams, they're getting their kids out the door for school, children start arriving at school, we get the initial reports that there are airstrikes that have happened in Tehran, the capital of Iran. And the first strikes that happened that day were on the residence and offices of Supreme Leader Ayatollah Ali Khamenei. And so a lot of the media speculation at that point was about whether or not Iran's supreme leader had been assassinated. And word starts to spread very quickly across Iran and on state media that there are attacks happening throughout the country. And so administrators and officials in provinces around Iran begin calling schools and directing principals and teachers to start having parents come to take their children home. There was going to be a shelter-in-place order, and the Iranians had been through this before. And so as this is happening, we then start to hear shocking reports that in the southern Iranian city of Manab, a missile has slammed into a girls' school. And we start to see images that that show children and the bodies of children. And very quickly, the media narrative sort of becomes, and this is being pushed kind of by the United States, that the school had been right next to an IRGC missile facility and that it was sort of collateral damage. We did an investigation into this. There's been some very good reporting on this. This is not a story that we broke, but what we did is we really went deeply into what happened in the experience of Iranians who lived it that day. And by talking to teachers who survived, you know, 26 teachers were killed in this attack. One of them was pregnant, 120 children. This was not a single bombing or collateral damage. There were at least two direct hits on a school packed with children that was with Tomahawk cruise missiles, one of the most sophisticated weapons in the U.S. arsenal. And a couple of hours after those initial hits, as first responders came, as parents came, the U.S. launches more strikes. A total Iran says of 13 missiles were launched. The justice minister of Iran told me this isn't a double tap strike. This is a triple tap strike. And, you know, one of the most horrifying details, Amy, that we uncovered is that after the first bomb had hit near the school that morning, the teachers didn't believe that their school would be bombed because it was a school. And they had gathered the children, many of the children in the schoolyard because their parents had come to pick them up. And when the bombs hit not far away from the school, they said, my God, we need to get everyone back into the school. So they usher the children back into the school. One of the teachers took some of the girls into a prayer hall inside of the school. And then moments later, direct hit with a Tomahawk cruise missile on the school. So the protected site of the school, the parents and the teachers thought that they would find shelter there. And the United States directly bombed that school while they were inside.
0: Jeremy, I want to go to the voices of the people themselves. This is an excerpt of your Drop Site News new investigation, Massacre at Manav, the school that became a grave, featuring interviews with Yaqub Yazdanpana. His daughter Fatima died in the strike. But first, this is preschool teacher Husnia Salem. She survived the bombing.
2: Like any other day, I got my child ready at 7 o'clock because my son is in fifth grade and attended the same school. I got my child ready and headed to school. My son went to the boys' school and I stayed at preschool in my own class. Our school had two floors. The upper floor was for the girls, and the downstairs was for the boys. One section was for preschool. You can say there were three schools there. There were students there from all walks of life, children from working class families, educators. We had all kinds of students there.
3: I have to go back a little and tell you about how I chose this school. Fatima's mother and I had noticed Fatima's overflowing intelligence. When we would tell her a story, she would never forget the story, and she would recite the story moment by moment, word for word. I wanted to find a very good school that would address Fatima's needs and her active mind. After asking a lot of questions, I found Shajareh Tayyebeh School.
2: After the lesson started, we handed out books and the children did their activities. I took the children to the schoolyard, the park that was in our schoolyard, so the children could play. The time was around 9:30, I think, when I was informed by a friend that the war had started and they had hit Tehran.
1: In the first moments of the U.S. and Israeli bombing campaign, they strike the personal residence and offices of Ayatollah Ali Khamenei, the supreme leader of Iran, and they killed, assassinated not only Khamenei, but members of his family. They start then striking other leadership targets of the IRGC, the elite military force of Iran, political offices in Iran, government ministries in Iran. And word starts to spread all across the country that this isn't just like a one-off airstrike, that this does seem to in fact be a full-scale war.
2: Administrators said there are war conditions and it's better if the children go home early. We didn't have a single thought or didn't imagine that they may want to hit our school. In complete calm and relaxation, we were calling families and telling them to come and take their children. As they were coming to get the kids, a number of the children had left and some were still at the school. I first heard the sound of an explosion.
4: After a missile strike nearby, some teachers usher children back inside the school for protection.
2: The preschool children were 5 years old, and all they did was yell, "Miss, miss," and were crying. I ran to the children. I just said, "Get under the table."

0: and I said to myself, it's over. Now is the time when we go under the rubble. It's going to fall now. Then there were no more sounds. The class was full of smoke and dust. I told my son, Yassine, run and open the door. Let's get out. My preschool kids didn't have shoes on since our classroom was carpeted. I took the children in my arms, one by one, and brought them outside. We exited from the preschool yard gate until we reached the first street. I looked behind me and I saw smoke and fire coming from the school office. All I said to the preschool children was, kids, just look in front of you, don't look back. I told everyone to run to the school because they had hit the school. The children are under the ruins. Go save them.
1: That's an excerpt from Dropsite News' new investigation, Massacre at Manav, the school that became a grave. That was preschool teacher Hasnia Salem. She survived the bombing. In this clip, we hear more from Yagub Yazdepana, who describes how he raced to the school to look for his little daughter, Fatima.
2: It was like something was telling my heart that the school they were talking about was Shajareh Tayyebeh. I lost it. I left my classroom, ran home, took my car and sped to Minab. When I arrived, I said, oh no, the unimaginable had happened. As soon as I arrived there, I saw there was no school left. Two-thirds of the school, maybe more, had been destroyed. Smoke was rising from all over the school. It had turned into rubble. For a moment, I thought I was asleep and having a nightmare.
1: In this excerpt from Dropsite News' new investigation, Massacre at Manav, the school that became a grave, we hear two Iranian Red Crescent Society emergency workers describing the utter devastation following the U.S. strike on the Manav school.
3: Mothers came to me and said, my daughter is in the classroom. My son is in the classroom. In God's name, please bring me my son. We didn't know how to answer these families. Each body part that was brought out from the building and taken to the ambulances, the families ran, looking to see who it was.
2: People kept coming and coming to help, to remove children from under the ruins. All of us were there waiting. I, a 32-year-old father, was waiting for them to bring my daughter from under the ruins. Imagine the depth of this catastrophe and how hard it was for us.
4: There was a father with us who was searching for his two children until it was 4 or 5 o'clock at night when his fingers no longer worked. His fingers were covered in blood. He had lost his fingernails. In that same condition, he fell asleep. There was also a father. We had nothing to give him. All that remained was a school bag and shoes. Where we had collected the school bag and shoes, the father sat and was talking to the school bag and shoes. He was just talking to the school bag and shoes. Nothing from his child has been recovered.
1: Again, those are two Red Crescent workers, an excerpt of Dropsite News' new investigation, Massacre at Manav, the school that became a grave. In March, President Trump and Defense Secretary Pete Hegseth denied the U.S. was responsible for bombing the school. They spoke to reporters aboard Air Force One.
5: Did the United States bomb a girls' elementary school in southern Iran on the first day of the war and kill 175 people?
6: Based on what I've seen, that was done by Iran.

0: But the only side that targets civilians is Iran.
1: We think it was done by Iran.
2: That was Defense Secretary Pete Hegseth and President Trump. In July, President Trump told a different story, appearing on Fox News, talking about the airstrike.
3: There are images from this site that show fragments that appear to be from U.S. Tomahawk missiles. Is it possible that old intelligence or a mistake during a very active time in the war led to this event?
4: It is, but it's also possible that those images that you have are AI generated. Now, I know we're waiting for a conclusive report. I don't think there can be a conclusive report.
2: Oh, really? So that's President Trump talking about the report. Jeremy Scahill, you are the co-founder of Dropsite News. This is an incredible investigation, massacre at Manav. Can you respond to what Hegseth and Trump said and talk about the state of the investigation into this deadly attack on the schools February 28th that killed over 150 people, as you said, 120 of them children?
5: Amy, I think there's only two possibilities here for what actually happened that day. On the one hand, it's possible that because Pete Hegseth came in with a tone set by Trump himself, that civilian deaths don't matter, that soldiers and military personnel should not worry about killing or injuring civilians, that they eliminated the entire department that is supposed to do civilian harm mitigation, that they used AI, including Maven systems developed by Palantir, to rush to develop as many targets as possible, that they had old satellite photos that indicated that this was a military base and not a school, and that because of that disregard for civilians and civilian life, they pushed forward and said, we want to break records. They're always talking about records and maximize lethality. And so it was a process where they didn't care and they just started striking everything. On the flip side of it, and you know, a former senior State Department official told me this, knowing what she knows about the entire system and the fact that this was struck in the first hours of the first day of this war that they had been planning, that something very sinister may well be at the core of this. And so, you know, it's important to say, up until the year 2013, this was this area in Manab was actually a facility that was operated by the IRGC. We obtained documents, and the satellite photos also show this clearly, showing that in 2014, the school filed for registration, the IRGC donated the land, the province redistricted the whole area, and the IRGC actually moved most of its facilities nearly 2 miles away. That base, which was a publicly known base, was not hit during these attacks that morning. Instead, it was an area that was a school, a car wash, a clinic, what we would call in America a strip mall. And the only remaining IRGC building in that vicinity was an administrative office of the naval forces of the IRGC. And they had totally vacated that property after the June 2025 war. So what happened that day was there was literally no presence of the IRGC whatsoever there. And in fact, satellite photos from just weeks that the public can see, from just weeks before this strike, you could see the murals on the wall. You could see the soccer field. Some of the satellite photos show shadows of tiny people playing outside. I spoke to Wes Bryant, who used to be one of the people in charge of civilian harm mitigation at the Pentagon up until 2025. His division was the one that Hegseth shut down. And he said that you, under the rules and the doctrine, they should have checked the most readily available satellite imagery before launching any strike of that nature. The other thing is Tomahawk cruise missiles have cameras on them. They can loiter. They can shift direction. So there are many, many questions that need to be asked about this. This is one of the single gravest war crimes that I'm aware of since Vietnam. It's akin to the Amaraya shelter bombing in Baghdad, Iraq in the 1991 Gulf War, when the U.S. dropped a bomb, a bunker buster bomb, ripped open a hole in a bunker where hundreds of civilians were, and then dropped another 2,000-pound bomb directly, incinerating more than 400 people. It rises to the level of gravity of that crime, and it's really just shocking that there isn't more outcry from the American public and the U.S. Congress. This is one of the most severe war crimes. And it's not like, you know, the tone under Obama where he says, oh, oops, we tortured some folks, or they said, you know, we regret this. Trump's people are defiant about this. And the Democrats, you know, they're not in control of the Congress right now, but this should be front and center of foreign policy questions toward Donald Trump. If the Democrats regain control of the House of Representatives, they should go after them for this. These are war crimes.
2: Has has any investigation been done by the U.S. government, made public?
5: No, the United States Central Command is supposedly doing an investigation, but Bradley Cooper, the head of CENTCOM, lied in front of Congress and said this was an active IRGC missile base. There's no evidence to suggest that there ever were missiles launched from this site, and this was congressional testimony. It seems like at the best case scenario is that they kind of say this was human error, artificial intelligence, and outdated maps because the threat was so serious and we moved forward and oops, this was a mistake. That would be the best case scenario. The worst case scenario in some ways is that Trump's people and the Pentagon just simply say, oh no, this is Iranian propaganda. We still think that maybe the IRGC bombed it themselves. That's why it's so important to have actual investigations. The UN sent a commission there, and they've determined that it's a war crime, because just on the basis of the idea that if they used AI, if they used systems where they shut down the civilian harm mitigation and they didn't check to see what was there before they launched the missile, that satisfies the legal barriers to indicate that a war crime, not just a crime against humanity, was committed.
2: Jeremy, we just have 20 seconds, but the devastating pictures of, I mean, the victims are not only those who've died, but the children that survived that are saying to their parents, I wish I had been one of the martyred to be with my friends. These last 20 seconds, the effect today.
5: You know, one of the drawings from the psychologist, a child just drew a severed hand. And she said, you know, that the kids feel like they did something wrong, that they don't understand why their friends died and they weren't able to save them.
2: Jeremy, we have to leave it there. It is an incredibly devastating report. Jeremy is co-founder of Dropsite News. We'll link to your new investigation and film, Massacre at Manav, the school that became a grave. A happy birthday to Laura Bastios. Early happy birthday to Becca Staley. Special thanks to our crew here in Publix, the House of Journalism in Berlin, Frederick Gaillard, Frank Biedman, and Yasmin Arnold and Dennis Moynihan. I'm Amy Goodman. Thank you so much for joining us.

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1: This is Morning Edition from NPR News. I'm Michelle Martin.
2: And I'm Steve Inskeep. We should warn you first that this story includes descriptions of sexual violence. Kathy Hochul, the governor of New York State, has appointed the state's attorney general, Letitia James, as a special prosecutor to take over the alleged rape case at Cornell University. The governor says she does not have faith that the local prosecutor can manage the case, the prosecutor who decided not to investigate or press charges a couple of years ago. NPR has confirmed that the woman who alleged she was raped at a Cornell frat house gave campus police a very detailed account, but those details never made it to the local prosecutor. NPR's Brian Mann is in Ithaca, New York, covering all this. And Brian, what is Governor Hochul saying?
3: Yeah, Steve, she says that yesterday's big revelations about this case raised serious questions about how it was handled, not just by that DA, but also by Cornell University and the campus police. Hochul spoke at a press conference a short time ago.
4: In what world would the police learn from a victim that she'd been literally gang raped while intoxicated by five men in a fraternity house and not elevate those allegations to the district attorney? In what world does the district attorney not even interview her or anyone else involved?
3: Now, Steve, the woman has actually alleged that seven men were involved in this incident. It's unclear why Hochul mentioned only five. NPR did reach out to the local DA, Matthew Van Houten, for his comment on this. We haven't heard back.
2: I appreciate that. Now, let's just talk a little bit more about the details here. It seems that the victim in this case, there was a written statement that she signed, but also something else. There was more evidence. What happened here?
3: Yeah, so we know now that the woman offered this lengthy, detailed, and really graphic description of her alleged assault during an initial investigation. This is in 2024. And as part of that interview, she told police at the time, quote, "I can say with 100% confidence that I was raped." Van Houten says he only received a 6-page condensed summary of that the woman had signed. And based on that 6-page account, he's been describing her involvement in drug use and sexual activity at the frat party as consensual. Again, it now appears many of the key details she provided weren't given to him before he shut down the investigation. As you heard there, Steve, Hochul called him out for not requesting all of the woman's interviews and transcripts and not talking with her directly.
2: So there were hundreds, if not thousands, of additional words from the victim, and the prosecutor never saw them and maybe never asked for them?
3: That's right. Tons of nuance, lots of pretty harrowing details that she included in this lengthy interview with police. None of that made it through to the 6-page filter, this final statement that we've seen parts of. So something broke down in that process.
2: Including the sentence, quote, "I was raped." Now, you were at a student gathering last night. What was that like?
3: Hundreds of students gathered in this stately Ivy League hall, Steve. They were devastated, heartbroken. Some people sobbed as they spoke. Savita Sastry is one of the women who testified.
5: There was rage. It was really, really nice to see people be emotional about this. We are her. We experienced that. And this entire week, we had to think about the fact that we were raped.
3: And I heard this from a lot of women. They know women on this campus who've experienced sexual violence, and they want big changes to the culture.
2: What's the university saying?
3: Not much. NPR has repeatedly asked for an interview. They've said no. One important detail I want to mention quickly. Earlier in the week, Cornell claimed on its website that police did share all investigatory information with prosecutor's office. They then quietly removed that claim. We don't know why.
2: NPR's Brian Mann in New York. Thanks so much.
3: Thanks, Steve.
1: We're going to go back now to one of the other major stories we've been following, the fight in the cockpit of a Fly Dubai plane this week. We heard from the Indian pilot who was apparently stabbed by his co-pilot for the first time today, Captain Smit Matcher, in a conversation with Indian Prime Minister Narendra Modi. The captain described the moment he realized he wasn't just fighting for his own life, he had to get back up to save the passengers. Saudi Arabia says the co-pilot has been handed over to the United Arab Emirates. The flight from Dubai was headed for Israel, where Prime Minister Benjamin Netanyahu said the co-pilot, quote, underwent Islamist radical indoctrination, unquote. We've called Philip Mudd to help us understand what investigators will look for now. He served as deputy director of the CIA's Counterterrorism Center and the FBI's National Security Branch, serving under both Democratic and Republican administrations. Good morning, Mr. Mudd. Thanks for joining us once again.
6: Good morning. Thank you.
1: So, Mr. Mudd, what kind of personal information would give clues about potential radicalization?
6: Well, there's a couple of basic pieces you'd be looking at this point, which is fairly early in the investigation. First, obviously, you're looking at his digital footprint, how he communicates, whether he's emailed people, whether he texted people, what his search history is over time, whether there are documents on a laptop that show radicalization, whether he watches YouTube videos. The second piece is more physical. Not only do I want to search where he lived, where he worked, but I want to conduct interviews of friends and family to see what his mindset was, whether he talked about this, whether his mindset changed over time. So you can think of it broadly in the baskets of digital and physical and say over the course of a few days, a few weeks, you should be able to get a picture of a mindset.
1: Okay. And President Trump was asked about any links between the co-pilot and Iran. And he said, quote, the answer based on what I'm hearing is yes, unquote. But he did not give any details or proof. So how would you determine if another actor was involved, including possibly a state actor?
6: You want to look at things like travel patterns. You want to look at who his friends and family talk about him associating with. Obviously, you want to look at communications. But the Iranian Security Service, I worked against them for years, is very good. The likelihood that they would have been easy to, that connections would have been easy to uncover, I think, is not high. So if there were connections, those would have been, I think, difficult to uncover in the short few days that this investigation has been underway. Possible, I think. But, man, that is not easy to find out.
1: So I'm wondering if this is a circumstance where or how like public interest and political pressure could affect an investigation. And I note that because these are sort of, you know, look, the United States is at war with Iran. Israel certainly has an interest in this. Both Mr. Trump and Mr. Netanyahu has certain political pressures weighing on them. So I wonder, honestly, having been at the center of some of these, whether that would affect an investigation.
6: Yes, it would. And there are two things to think about. First, the public wants to know why, what just happened. And the investigators want to know whether there's another who. That is, the first question an investigator has might not be motivation. It's, did anybody know? Did anybody else participate? Are there people in a chat room, for example, who might do the same thing? Mitigating threat is the first question, not figuring out motive. So they're working on mitigating threat. The other thing I would say is, determining motive, especially if you have a solitary individual who may have thoughts in his head or that are hard to determine, takes more than a couple days. He may say, for example, that he was motivated by extreme ideology, but what was his financial condition?
1: Okay.
6: What was his emotional state? Did that change over time? That is difficult to ascertain this quickly.
1: That's Philip Mudd, a former counterterrorism official who served in the FBI and the CIA. Mr. Mudd, thank you so much.
6: Thank you.
1: This is NPR News.
7: 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The gallery features original artwork in wood, steel, and bronze, and specialty prints on wood, metal, and paper. Homer's artist cooperative, Ptarmigan Arts, features a new collection of abstract mosaic work by Cindy Nelson in Abstract Tesserae. Amy Meisner is artist in residence at Bunnell Street Arts Center through October 15th. Amy explores the craft of textile repair as an act of care, community, and prolonging the life of vulnerable objects. She exhibits work alongside artist Kalina Winska. Artist talks at 6 p.m. Homer Council on the Arts presents Gathering at the Threshold, Wild Sgraffito by Sarah Sims. This collection features intricate black and white sgraffito surface designs carved directly into the clay. Sudden and deliberate pops of color pierce the monochromatic landscapes. They invite the viewer to stand at the threshold, where the forest meets the sea, and join in a quiet celebration of the northern wild. Thank you for supporting local art and artists. Happy First Friday!
8: 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Tasty tunes, all kinds of music. 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
1: 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I'm Michelle Martin.
2: And I'm Steve Inskeep. Here's the sound of one of the most dramatic moments in the history of English Premier League soccer.
9: Balotelli! Aguero! Staggering! Just staggering!
2: Sergio Aguero scoring a game winner during the last game of the 2012 season, which won the title for Manchester City for the first time in 44 years. We now have questions about that title and more titles that followed because the Premier League has found Manchester City guilty of hundreds of breaches of financial rules. Rory Smith joins us to discuss this. He's co-host of the soccer podcast Men in Blazers and football correspondent for the UK outlet The Observer. Welcome.
10: Thank you for having me.
2: What did Man City do wrong, supposedly?
10: So what they have done, it appears from an independent panel convened by the Premier League 2 years ago, is they have put equity effectively into the club disguised as commercial income, which means they have breached the financial regulations that govern

0: would be illegal. Are there limitations on what they can spend?
1: Yeah, there are limitations in terms of how much of a club's revenue can be used. So it's not that there's no salary cap, there's no formal kind of rules like that, but clubs are not permitted under the Premier League's rules to kind of just have their owners put whatever they would like into the club. It has to be a portion of the money that you earn yourselves of your actual revenues.
0: And where did this money go? For player salaries?
1: Yeah, most money in soccer, like most money in all sports, goes on player salaries and, in our case, in transfer fees, so the amount of money you have to pay other teams for the right to buy the licenses of their players.
0: How does Man City defend itself? I mean, $1.1 billion is a lot of money to just forget in your accounting to put down.
1: Yeah, I think that's what's taken quite a long time to kind of understand in the last week or so, is not so much the fact they've been found guilty, but the scale of the offences. I don't think anybody over here was really anticipating that. In terms of their defence, they lodged an appeal on Thursday evening UK time. They had until Friday to do that. They've confirmed on Friday morning that appeal is in. We obviously don't know what shape that will take as yet, but the suggestion seems to be they might suggest the money that the Premier League believed was disguised funding was in fact a kind of payment from the Abu Dhabi government to the sponsors to help with cash flow issues. That seems to be part, at least, of City's defence.
0: Okay, so they're going to try to recategorise this money and the appeal, but what if they lose? Do their titles go away?
1: Potentially. As far as we know, the Premier League kind of has the full suite of sanctions on the table. That might involve taking titles away from the affected period. It might mean a massive points deduction. It might be financial. It might even be expulsion from the league. As things stand, all of those options are available, obviously pending the appeal.
0: Rory Smith of the Men in Blazers Soccer Podcast, thanks so much.
1: Thank you.
0: This is Morning Edition from NPR News. I'm Steve Inskeep.
2: And I'm Michelle Martin.

0: Sounds wild. Hi, I'm Riley Woodford for the Alaska Department of Fish and Game.
1: On a summer day in Dutch Harbor, a red fox and a bald eagle sit side by side on a picnic table in a park. A breeze ruffles their fur and feathers, and while they occasionally glance at each other, they are unconcerned. A video of the pair is online, and a magazine writer contacts me, wondering, what is up with these animals? Have I seen anything like this before? I have. We often think of animal relationships as predators and prey, or animals competing for a shared resource. But many times animals are just coexisting. On salmon streams where food is abundant, I've seen black bears and bald eagles resting side by side. In the summer of 2007, a dead humpback whale beached in Glacier Bay, and I saw 6 wolves and 5 brown bears feeding side by side on it. We anchored off that beach several times on a week-long visit and watched them feeding and resting. If that had been a moose carcass in the winter, whoever found it first would have claimed it and defended it. But this whale represented so much food, it wasn't an issue. A fox and a bald eagle are not at odds. A bald eagle primarily eats fish, and while it might scavenge a roadkill, it is unlikely to target a healthy adult fox. And a fox is not going to jump a bald eagle. And both can become habituated and comfortable around people and places where they feel safe and tolerated. Sounds well. I'm Riley Woodford.

And good morning. It is a minute before 7 a.m. It's Friday, October 2nd. It's about 29 degrees in downtown Homer. Weather for Homer today, sunny and a high around 47. Northeast wind 5 to 10, becoming light east in the afternoon. For tonight, mostly clear with a low around 35. Northeast wind 5 to 10. Tomorrow, Saturday for Homer, rain likely, mainly between 10 a.m. and 1 p.m. High tomorrow around 49, north wind 15 to 20 miles per hour. Seward today sunny and a high around 41, northwest wind 5 to 15, becoming south this afternoon. For tonight in Seward, chance of snow after 4 a.m., low tonight around 35, light variable wind becoming north 5 to 10 miles per hour. Tomorrow Saturday for Seward, snow likely before 10 a.m. and then rain. High tomorrow around 44, northeast wind 15 to 20 miles per hour.

And in the marine forecast for Kachemak Bay, there's a small craft advisory for tomorrow. Today, northeast wind 10 knots, seas 2 feet. For tonight, variable wind 10, except northeast 20 knots in the outer bay, seas 3 feet. Tomorrow, Saturday, northeast wind 15 knots, except north 25 in the outer bay, seas 4 feet. Cook Inlet, north of Calgon Island, small craft advisory for tomorrow. Today, northeast wind 15 knots, seas 2 feet. For tonight, northeast wind 20 knots, seas 4 feet. And tomorrow, Saturday, north wind 30 knots, seas 7 feet. Cook Inlet, Calgon Island, a point BD gale warning for tomorrow. Today, northeast wind 20 knots, seas 4 feet. Tonight, northeast wind 20, becoming north 30 knots after midnight, seas 5 feet, building to 8 feet after midnight. And tomorrow, Saturday, north wind 40 knots, seas 11 feet. Shelikov Strait, gale warning for tonight and tomorrow. Today, northeast wind 30 knots, seas 9 feet. For tonight, northeast wind 40 knots, seas 11 feet. And tomorrow, Saturday, for Shelikov Strait, northeast wind 40 knots, seas 12 feet. Barron Islands East, gale warning tonight and tomorrow. Today, northeast wind 15, becoming east 25 knots this afternoon, seas 5 feet. For tonight, northeast wind 35, increasing to 45 knots after midnight, seas 13 feet. Tomorrow, Saturday, northeast wind 45 knots, seas 17 feet. West of Barron Islands, including Kamishak Bay, gale warning for tomorrow. Today, northeast wind 20 knots, seas 4 feet. For tonight, northeast wind 30, seas 9 feet. Tomorrow, Saturday, northeast wind 40 knots, seas 13 feet.

0: For Resurrection Bay today, north wind 10, seas 2 feet. For tonight, north wind 20 knots, seas 4 feet. And tomorrow, Saturday, north wind 20 knots, seas 4 feet. And for Cape Clear to Gore Point, out to 15 nautical miles, gale warning tonight and tomorrow today. Northeast wind 20 knots, seas 4 feet. Tonight, northeast wind 35 knots, seas 9 feet. And tomorrow, Saturday, northeast wind 45 knots, seas 15 feet. The tides, Seldovia District tide, high tide coming up at 7:16 a.m., 15.2-foot high tide. Low tide will be at 12:46 p.m. That'll be a 6-foot low tide. Seward District high tide, 6:11. Was at 6:11, 8-foot high tide. Low tide will be 11:20 a.m., 4.4-foot low tide. Homer Sunrise was at 8:14, will be at 8:14, 7:34 will be the sunset, and that's 11 hours, 20 minutes of daylight. Sunrise tomorrow will be at 8:16, sunrise for Seward, 8:06, sunset will be at 7:25, 11 hours, 19 minutes of daylight. Sunrise tomorrow will be at 8:08. It is 4 minutes after 7 o'clock. And Morning Edition is coming up next. Good morning.
1: You're listening to Statewide News from Alaska Public Media. I'm Ava White. Korea has not agreed to invest $54 billion in the proposed Trans-Alaska Natural Gas Pipeline and has not even agreed to invest at all, according to what its National Industry Minister, Kim Jong-kwon, told reporters in Seoul on Thursday. The Alaska Beacon reports his remarks came hours after President Donald Trump held a news conference in the White House to incorrectly proclaim that officials from the Asian nation had agreed to spend $54 billion from a $200 billion investment pledge on the pipeline project. Commerce Secretary Howard Lutnick, standing next to Trump during the announcement, said that Korea would invest more than $50 billion in the project, which is intended to carry natural gas from Alaska's North Slope to an export terminal south of Anchorage. In remarks covered by the Korea Times, Kim told reporters, quote, "I lodged a strong protest with Lutnick as the announcement went far beyond what was agreed," end quote. The Korean government has characterized its agreement with the U.S. government as merely a starting point to determine whether the gas project is worthwhile. In a post on social media, Korean President Lee Jae-myung acknowledged difficulties in negotiations with the United States over the Alaska LNG project. During Wednesday's misleading announcement, Trump was accompanied by Republican Nick Begich, Alaska Governor Mike Dunleavy, and Senator Dan Sullivan. All three are Republicans and close allies of the president. Sullivan is in a close race for re-election against Democratic challenger Mary Peltola, who initially applauded the pipeline announcement. A third dead beluga whale has been reported in Cook Inlet in just a matter of days. Verena Gill with NOAA Fisheries says that it's common this time of year.
2: Often see a pulse in the fall. Obviously, it'll be good to figure out what's going on, but it is not particularly alarming. This kind of thing has happened before.
1: Gill says roughly 8 to 15 Cook Inlet belugas are reported dead each year. 11 have been reported so far this year. It's still unknown how the beluga spotted this week died. Two of the whales were found floating in the Kinnick Arm on Monday. The third was spotted the following day on the opposite side of the inlet near Tyonik. Pathologists have been able to necropsy just one of the whales so far after its body was towed to shore near the Ship Creek small boat launch. They determined the whale was a 22-year-old female who researchers have been tracking for years and nicknamed Treasure. Gill says there were no visible signs of trauma. Cook and the beluga whales are endangered. In 2023, scientists estimated the population at roughly 331 whales. This is Alaska Public Media.
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6: It's Morning Edition from NPR News. I'm Michelle Martin.
7: And I'm Steve Inskeep. Good morning. American consumers are heading toward the holiday season with their budgets not quite adding up.
6: Inflation is up, meaning people have to pay more for things they need or want to buy. But wages have grown less than inflation, meaning that many people who pay more also have to borrow more. And interest rates are up, meaning the borrowing costs more.
7: Those are the trends as we receive the government's latest update on the job market, which was not very impressive. NPR's Scott Horsley brings it all together for us. Scott, good morning. Welcome back.
8: Good morning, Steve.
7: Okay, the job market didn't look so great. Hiring slowed. What are the numbers?
8: Yeah, the U.S. employers added just 29,000 jobs last month. That's weaker than forecasters were expecting. And job gains for both July and August were revised down by a total of 60,000. The updated figures now show a net loss of jobs during the month of July. We're still not seeing a massive number of layoffs across the economy, but most industries just aren't doing a lot of hiring either. Sarah House, who's a senior economist at Wells Fargo, says the job market's kind of inching along in low gear.
9: You're seeing some modest hiring. The good news is you're not seeing a lot of layoffs, but it's really hard if you are one of those workers who loses their job or you're new to the labor force or maybe coming back. There's just not a lot of turnover, so it makes it harder to get your foot in the door right now.
8: One way to measure the strength of the job market is look at what's happening with wages. And in September, average wages were up just 3% from a year ago. That's a slowdown from the previous month. And, you know, in recent months, wage gains have not been keeping pace with rising prices. So the typical worker is losing some buying power month after month.
7: Okay, so what is the deal with inflation then?
8: Yeah, it's still high, although not quite as high as it had been. This week, the Commerce Department released its inflation scorecard for August. That's the one that the Federal Reserve watches most closely. And it showed prices in August were up 3.4% from a year ago. Of course, rising gas prices are a big part of that. If you strip out energy and food, inflation was a more modest 3%. But that's still well above the target that the central bank has. A couple of weeks ago, the Fed raised its benchmark interest rate in an effort to tamp down inflation. Rebecca Venter, who monitors interest rates at Vanguard, says investors are now wondering how much higher borrowing costs are likely to go.
10: The Fed has come on pretty strong, reaffirming its commitment to bring inflation back to its 2% target. Now the question is, if growth is strong, if inflation is pretty sticky, where do rates need to go for that goal to actually be met?
8: Of course, the Fed sets short-term interest rates. Long-term rates are set by the bond market, and they've been going up at a pretty rapid clip. The yield on 10-year treasuries is up around 5.25% right now. That's pushing up borrowing costs for everybody else. The average rate on a 30-year mortgage this week, for example, was just under 7.25%.
7: Wow, and that's going to keep a lot of people stuck in homes they might otherwise consider selling. What is pushing borrowing costs up so much?
8: Yeah, it's a variety of factors. Part of it is that stubborn inflation, which makes lenders demand a bigger return. Lenders are also concerned about the size of the federal debt. It's ballooned to $40 trillion, double what it was 9 years ago. And there's more competition for credit now because big tech companies are borrowing a ton of money to bankroll their artificial intelligence boom. Finally, you've also got consumers who are stretched thin. Mike Reed is head of U.S. economics at RBC Capital Markets. He notes that personal spending jumped almost a full percentage point last month, but personal income rose much more slowly.
11: When you become reliant on credit to fuel your spending, there's an increasing risk that the Fed hikes are going to start to bite sooner rather than later.
8: Now, so far, consumer spending has held up pretty well. But as we've talked about this morning, the job market is not generating enough wage growth to keep up with these rising prices. That means some people are having to borrow money to narrow that gap, and the cost of borrowing money is going up and up and up.
7: Okay. NPR's Scott Horsley, thanks so much for your insights.
8: You're welcome.
6: Let's dig deeper on these numbers with Mark Zandi. He is the chief economist at Moody's Analytics, which advises corporations and financial institutions on business risks. Mark, good morning. Welcome back.
12: Good morning, Michelle.
6: So as we just heard from Scott Horsley, this is a sobering jobs report. What do you make of it?
12: Yeah, I think that's right. There's nothing redeeming in the report. The job gain during the month was very modest. We saw downward revisions to previous months. In fact, with those revisions, we lost jobs in the month of July. We're seeing unemployment. You know, it's still low. That's good, but it ticked higher in the month. That's not great. And probably the most significant thing is wage growth. You know, that's really, you know, key for people's financial situation. It's growing, but the rate of growth is steadily slowing, and it's now below the rate of inflation. So people's after-inflation purchasing power is declining, and I think that goes a long way to explaining why people feel pretty bad about the economy.
6: You know, it's not just that the job numbers were weak for September, but they were also revised downward for July and August. 60,000 fewer jobs were gained in those 2 months than previously thought. So this downward trend is, in fact, sharper than was originally thought. How concerned are you about that?
12: Yeah, that is concerning. I mean, these numbers, they go up, they go down, they go all around month to month. There's just a lot of volatility in the data. You know, there's measurement issues, methodological issues, survey issues. So we can't read too much in any given month. And the weakness this month probably is overstated. But if you kind of look over the past 3 months, say over even the past year, you know, you get a better sense of what is really going on. And, you know, it's not good. I mean, we're not creating a lot of jobs. The other thing I'd point out is, If not for the healthcare sector, we would be creating no jobs. There would be no job growth over the past year. And I'll take the jobs in healthcare. I mean, that's important to every community across the country, and it employs people with all kinds of skills, low skill, high skill, middle skill. But at the end of the day, that's not a healthy job market when relying on one sector of the economy to drive the train.
6: Let's talk about bond yields for a minute before we kind of loop back to the big picture here, because this is the final big picture economic report before the election, so I want to hear your thoughts about that. But let's talk about bonds for a minute. The 10-year Treasury bond yield peaked at 5.34% on Thursday. That's the highest since 2002. So explain for people who don't follow this what that means and why that matters.
12: Well, it matters a lot if you owe money. I mean, if you have a credit card, you got a problem because rates are going up. If you have a home equity line of credit, you know, rates are going up. If you have a consumer finance loan, if you're a small business person and you've been borrowing from the bank at a prime rate, that rate's going up. So interest costs are rising for people who owe money. And then if you want to buy something that you need to borrow for, like a home or a car, you know, that's now a lot more expensive, and actually I think prohibitively expensive for most Americans. Home ownership doesn't seem like it's really at all possible at these mortgage rates. And then, of course, the higher rates put pressure on other businesses, and that affects their ability to expand, invest, and hire. And that ultimately reverberates back on the labor market and all of us. So there's lots of different channels through which the higher long-term interest rates and the Fed tightening impact the economy. And Michelle, you know, this is something that plays out over time. It's not going to, you know, hit us immediately next week, next month, but over the course of the next few quarters, next year, it's a real weight on the economy's ability to grow.
6: And what's your take on why this is happening? Is this mainly traceable to the U.S. war in Iran?
12: In my mind, yeah. I mean, you go back the day before the war started in late February, the 10-year Treasury yield, that's the benchmark yield we're focused on, was below 4%, and it's headed higher ever since. And, you know, it's very intuitive, right? I mean, the war starts, it pushes up, oil supplies are disrupted, oil prices rise, other prices for other commodities increase, and that generates inflationary pressures. The Fed has to respond to that by raising interest rates and signaling it's going to raise more, and that translates into higher long-term interest rates. So the proximate cause for all of this is the war. There's other factors, you know, our large budget deficit and debt is certainly playing a role, but I think at root here it's the war.
6: And how are analysts like yourself, economists like yourself, sort of thinking about this or sort of forecasting around this? I mean, the president has said initially that this was going to be a very short-term sort of campaign, et cetera. It isn't. He's saying that, you know, oil prices are going to come back down as soon as the war is over, but it hasn't. So how are analysts like yourself thinking about this?
12: Well, a range of approaches. Some economists, Michelle, have actually thrown up their hands and said, you know, we just can't forecast this because it's, you know, so uncertain. The way we handle it is through scenarios, just consider different scenarios for how things could play out and try to assess what that means. But, you know, that goes to a broader point, and that is the uncertainty around all this is also contributing to higher interest rates because, you know, bond investors, you know, if they are unsure of what the world looks like in the future, they're going to say, hey, yeah, U.S. government, you got to pay me more to compensate for the fact that I just don't know what you're up to or where this is headed. And that's adding to the higher rates.
6: So you've told us before that this is a two-tiered economy. I mean, consumer spending has proven remarkably surprising to some sort of resilient, but you pointed out that that's because this is a two-tiered economy, that people at the very high end, you know, high-end spenders can continue to spend, but people who are not at that are facing, you know, all these tailwinds that we've just been talking about. So then the question becomes, when does that trend really start to affect the overall economy?
12: Well, you're absolutely right. I mean, for folks, the well-to-do, people with high income, high net worth that own the stocks and are benefiting enormously from the run-up in AI stock prices, you know, they're fine. Their financial situation is probably as good as it's ever been, and they're outspending, and that's driving, you know, the overall trend because they account for such a large share of spending. But for most Americans, you know, for folks the in the bottom 80% of the income distribution, so most Americans, it's a real struggle. You know, they don't own stock to any consequence. Maybe some own 401k plans, but that's really on the margin. Many of those folks don't even own a home. So they're kind of stuck. You know, they've been hanging in there. You know, the unemployment rate is low, so they've got a job, but, you know, it's by their fingertips. And with if the war doesn't come to an end soon and we don't see inflation recede and interest rates recede, you know, they might not be able to hold on.
6: Any care to hazard a guess about how this is going to play out at the polls?
12: How can it not be, you know, hard on the Republicans, right? I mean, they're the incumbents, they're the party in charge, and things just aren't playing out like I'm sure they would like to see, certainly not in today's numbers.
6: That is Moody's Analytics Chief Economist, Mark Zandi. Mark, thanks so much.
12: Thanks, Michelle.

0: It is 7:19 a.m. Looks like about 29 degrees here in downtown Homer. Weather forecast for Seldovia for today, sunny and a high around 46, northeast wind 5 to 10 miles per hour. For tonight, increasing clouds, chance of rain after 4 a.m., low tonight around 36, northeast wind 5 to 10 miles per hour. Tomorrow, Saturday, for Seldovia, rain mainly before 4 p.m., high tomorrow around 49, northeast wind 10 to 15, with gusts as high as 25 miles per hour. Anchor point today, sunny and a high around 44, northeast wind around 15 miles per hour. For tonight, mostly clear with the low around 36, northeast wind 15 to 20. Tomorrow, Saturday, for anchor point, rain likely mainly before 4 p.m., high tomorrow around 46, north wind 30 to 35 miles per hour. Anchorage forecast for today, patchy freezing fog before 10 a.m., becoming sunny with the high around 42, north wind around 5 miles per hour. Tonight, Anchorage mostly clear with a low around 29, northeast wind around 5, and tomorrow, Saturday, chance of rain and snow, and then rain after 1 p.m. with the high around 44, north wind 10 to 15 miles per hour.
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3: It's Morning Edition from NPR News. 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
4: And I'm Michelle Martin. From its humble beginnings in a converted garage in 1969, Dance Theater of Harlem became an international sensation while defying stereotypes about what black dancers could do. At a time when nearly all touring dance companies were almost all white, founder Arthur Mitchell's approach was revolutionary, so inspiring that then-President Nelson Mandela invited them to perform in South Africa. But artistic excellence was not enough. Crippling debt forced the company into hiatus in the mid-2000s. After years of rebuilding led by former principal dancer Virginia Johnson, she passed the torch to Robert Garland, also a former principal with the company.
5: You have to pop it a little more. Pop, lock, and drop it. Pop, lock, and drop it.
4: I caught up with him during a stop on their tour in Washington, D.C. Today, they're returning to the African continent for the first time in three decades with a debut in Morocco. And the company is roaring back with a revival of their landmark production of Firebird.
6: There's a bit of a scandal, actually, when the ballet first premiered. Yes, because a woman's tutu, a ballet tutu, typically goes a full circle around the woman's hips. And Jeffrey Holder removed the front, looking much like a bird.
4: And that role really requires incredible physicality.
6: Absolutely. Yeah, absolutely. And also, there are 16 maidens, there are 16 monsters. It's a huge cast.
4: It was first created in 1982, toured the world, but the company hasn't performed it in more than 20 years.
6: That's right.
4: Now, why is that?
6: You know, when getting to a moment where you're able to do something as large as Firebird takes some work. And on top of that, the costumes and the drops for the ballet, which were created by Jeffrey Holder, needed to be completely redone.
4: How did they do that? I mean, did they just take them apart piece by piece and reconstruct them piece by piece? How did they do that?
6: Well, the costumes were remarkably packed away, so they were pretty much sustained from when I danced it. However, most of them had been dry rot. And then even the lush Caribbean drops in the back of the stage also, Mr. Holder had to go into a football field and paint them himself.
4: Really? Are
6: yes,
4: you serious?
6: Absolutely, absolutely. That's how it was done back in the day. It's a wonderful spectacle in that sense that he jettisoned the Russian village and took us straight into the Caribbean.
4: You danced with the company for years.
6: Yes.
4: You became a principal with the company. What attracted you to that art form?
6: You know, I was a kid in the 70s in Philadelphia, and they came to perform in the city, and they did a dance to popular music that I knew that my mom would play, my father would play, my family. From that point, I was sold.
4: But the company has had its ups and downs. I mean, the company has been all over the world. And then kind of went into
6: a brief hiatus.
4: The money wasn't there. It wasn't able to perform.
6: Yes, we had a challenging moment.
4: Why did that happen?
6: Well, you know, twofold. The company's trajectory as an organization was so fast and furious that Arthur Mitchell was always playing catch up in terms of what people wanted to see in terms of the big ballet company spectacle piece. And so sustaining that over time and not getting the funding that we always wanted to get was always a challenge, you know. But thanks be to God, we're back together again.
4: I wanted to ask about, you're touring some of your own choreography.
6: Yes, yes.
4: In return, mm-hmm. you create new dances to tunes by James Brown and
6: yes.
4: Aretha Franklin.
7: I love you.
4: What are you saying in this piece?
6: What had happened was I'd done a ballet that had gone over budget, you know. And even though I had a degree from Juilliard, they don't teach you how to go over budget.
4: Or to stay within budget.
6: Exactly.
4: Okay.
6: And so Arthur Mitchell came and said, you know, the next ballet, young man, is going to be lights and tights, lights and tights. That's all you get. And so I went to him and I said, you know, Miss Mitchell, I'm really thinking about doing something to James Brown and Aretha Franklin. It's the music I grew up with, music I'm comfortable with. The Dancer Harlem had a history, you know, of dancing to popular music. But the most wonderful part of that was that he was like, oh, okay, hold on. He picks up his phone, he dials, and he says, hi, Aretha. I have a young man here that wants to use your music for a ballet. Great. Thank you. And she hangs up. And then he dials up James Brown and is like, hi, James. It's Arthur. You know. So we were able to get the music rights. And it was my first hit, to be perfectly honest.
4: That's hilarious.
6: And it was great for me, though, because it also was a great combination, again, of my ballet side and my culture.
4: Also, excuse me, calling up Aretha Franklin and James
6: exactly.
4: Brown.
6: Exactly. Yes. Yes.
4: You're
6: it was
4: like,
6: amazing.
4: Wait, what?
6: Mm-hmm.
4: You were nice enough to let us sit in on a rehearsal,
6: mm-hmm.
4: and you referenced Arthur Mitchell and some of the feedback that you were giving the dancers.
6: You know why it was good? You weren't trying to get it over the top of your head. You were allowing it to be, right. Miss Mitchell always said that you have to be a little this way, because we're built a little that way. And
4: kind of a subtle reference to the fact that, you know, a lot of African-Americans
6: yes.
4: sometimes have...
6: yes.
4: different body types than have been traditionally featured in ballet. How much of Arthur Mitchell's understanding of how the body should move fits into your vision for the company?
6: Oh, Arthur Mitchell redesigned the archetype of the ballerina. Even said that actually he realized that the archetype that had been in existence was something that was frail, soft, demure. And Arthur Mitchell grew up with women that were very, very powerful. And so he created a space where when you look around, you see people that look like you in an endeavor that heretofore people thought that Black people could not participate in, which was ballet.
4: And what is keeping you connected to this particular company? I mean, at this stage, you've been mm-hmm. a principal dancer.
6: Yeah.
4: You've
6: yeah.
4: been a choreographer. You've choreographed yeah. works for major companies mm-hmm. all around the world.
6: Yeah, yeah.
4: You could be a resident choreographer anywhere.
6: You know,
4: what keeps you going and committed to this?
6: What keeps me going is passing the torch, you know, the information, because we're vast. We're not just a ballet organization. We're an American organization. You know, we are a Black American organization. We hold so much culture within our organization, within our dancer body. You know, they learn something new every day.
4: Robert Garland, the artistic director of Dance Theater of Harlem, which is on tour now. Robert Garland, thank you so much.
6: Thank you, Michelle.
4: This is NPR News.
0: 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The Kenai Peninsula Orchestra will be performing their Evening of Classics concert Friday at 7 p.m. at Homer Christian Community Church. The program will feature a variety of music with full orchestra and music featuring just the string section. A woodwind quartet and a brass ensemble will also be performing. There will be a live auction and silent auction items as well. Tickets are $15 for adults, under 18 are free, and can be purchased at the Homer Bookstore, online at kpoalaska.com, or at the door.

0: Live from NPR News, I'm Lakshmi Singh. New York Attorney General Letitia James is promising transparency as her office conducts a new investigation into allegations that members of a Cornell University fraternity gang-raped a woman 2 years ago.
1: We will review the facts, gather evidence, interview witnesses, and if warranted, pursue prosecutions.
0: However, at a news conference today, the state AG said she would not focus on the actions of Tompkins County District Attorney Matthew Van Houten. Governor Kathy Hochul accuses him and the Ivy League schools authorities of failing to pursue a thorough investigation. The U.S. economy is coming off an even slower month in job growth. According to the Labor Department, September saw a gain of 29,000 jobs, far below the 133,000 gain in jobs the month before. Wells Fargo senior economist Sarah House says the overall labor market's inching along in low gear.
2: You're seeing some modest hiring. The good news is you're not seeing a lot of layoffs, but it's really hard if you are one of those workers who loses their job or you're new to the labor force or maybe coming back. There's just not a lot of turnover, so it makes it harder to get your foot in the door right now.
0: Wages are one gauge of the job market's strength. In recent months, wage gains have not been keeping up the rising prices. This is NPR. Protests by French high school students demanding better learning conditions have turned violent, with nearly 2,000 arrests, schools and vehicles set on fire, and at least 300 police and firefighters injured. NPR's Eleanor Beardsley reports 400 schools across the country are closed today.
3: A protest against rundown buildings and overcrowded classrooms started last week in one high school in the Paris suburbs before spreading to more than 1,000 schools across the country. The students' demands were seen as legitimate. But scenes of chaos and confrontations between police and masked bands of young people shown on the TV news are shocking the French. The prime minister, who organized a crisis cell Thursday, has accused the far left of encouraging the protesters for political reasons. But even far left leader Jean-Luc Mélenchon, who has supported the protesters, seemed overtaken by the violent turn of events. He called on the young people to stop the destruction, saying it serves no purpose. Eleanor Beardsley, NPR News, Paris.
0: An area widely considered the driest nonpolar desert on the planet is abloom. The Atacama Desert in Chile is covered in flowers after the El Nino weather pattern delivered heavy rains to the region earlier this year. Millions of seeds and bulbs, many of which were dormant for decades, sprang to life. Vibrant proof spring has indeed arrived in the southern hemisphere. It's NPR News.
4: It is 7:33 a.m. Looks like about 29 degrees in downtown Homer. Forecast for Homer today, sunny with a high around 47, northeast wind 5 to 10, becoming light east this afternoon. For tonight, mostly clear with a low around 35, northeast wind 5 to 10 miles per hour, and tomorrow Saturday for Homer. Rain likely mainly before 1 p.m., high tomorrow around 49, north wind 15 to 20 miles per hour. Seward today, sunny and a high around 41, northwest wind 5 to 15, becoming south this afternoon. For tonight, chance of snow after 4 a.m. Low tonight around 35, light variable wind becoming north 5 to 10 miles per hour. And tomorrow, Saturday for Seward, snow likely before 10 a.m. and then rain, high around 44, northeast wind 15 to 20 miles per hour.
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6: This is Morning Edition from NPR News. I'm Michelle Martin.
7: And I'm Steve Inskeep. The Supreme Court starts hearing oral arguments again on Monday. The court's docket includes big cases on religion, semi-automatic weapons, climate change, immigration, and probably election law. NPR legal affairs correspondent Nina Totenberg has a preview.
8: It used to be that the first Monday in October marked the beginning of a new Supreme Court term. And that's still true, technically. But in fact, the formerly quiet summer months after the court finishes its opinions in all argued cases, that quiet period, for all practical purposes, no longer exists. Indeed, as Georgetown University law professor Stephen Vladeck observes, the number of emergency appeals has ballooned during the Trump administration, at the same time that fully briefed and argued cases have dropped precipitously over the years.
9: Now we have twice as many full court rulings on emergency applications as we have on the merits docket, and that is a very new phenomenon.
8: The difference is that decisions on the emergency docket are rendered quickly with little briefing, no oral arguments, and ultimately little or no explanation of the ruling. In contrast, a decision on the merits is typically worked on for months after full briefing and lengthy oral arguments. Of late, the court seems to be making an effort to offer some limited explanations of its emergency docket rulings, but lower court judges, both liberal and conservative, complain that isn't enough to provide them with adequate guidance. So let's look at the cases that the court's scheduled to hear in the coming weeks. The opening case involves climate change and whether state and local governments can sue energy companies for allegedly deceiving the public about the damaging effects of fossil fuels. Deepak Gupta teaches at Harvard Law School and practices law in Washington, D.C.
10: The theory is that the energy company defendants deceived the public for many years, telling the public the opposite of what the company's own scientists knew and the local cost of that deception.
8: That said, most court observers see this case as an uphill battle for environmentalists. Perhaps the biggest case of the term so far, in terms of ripple effects, involves religion, a subject on which the court's conservative supermajority has dramatically changed legal doctrine. Indeed, for the better part of a century or more, the Supreme Court emphasized the First Amendment's separation of church and state, and to a lesser extent, the right to the free exercise of religion. At the current conservative court, however, things have changed dramatically. Here's Michigan State University law professor Frank Ravitch.
11: It's literally the opposite of what the law was not that long ago, and it is just a complete shift.
8: The court may, in fact, be on the verge of requiring taxpayers to fund religious schools that discriminate against LGBTQ students. At issue is a Colorado law that provides universal preschool kindergarten programs that are open to all students, regardless of race, ethnicity, religious affiliation, sexual orientation, or gender identity. St. Mary Catholic Parish in Littleton, Colorado, wants the state funding guaranteed in the universal pre-K law, but it does not want to admit LGBTQ students or students with LGBTQ parents. The parish maintains such admissions would violate its rights to the free exercise of religion. The court's conservative supermajority has, in multiple cases, ruled in favor of religious exemptions from generally applicable laws. Until now, however, the court has never said that religious schools are entitled to full taxpayer funding. But given the current court's views, taxpayers could well end up having to fund not just religious schools in Colorado, but public charter schools elsewhere. Later this term, the court will hear arguments in another controversial case, this one involving guns. At issue is whether state and local governments violate the Second Amendment right to bear arms when they ban semi-automatic weapons like the AR-15. There are many more cases waiting in the wings, among them a case that seeks to reverse a 1980 decision barring the Ten Commandments from being posted in public school classrooms. More immediately, the probability is that, like it or not, and they don't like it, the justices will be drawn into the election. It's unclear what efforts the Trump administration may take to influence voting procedures. Democrats have a battalion of lawyers lined up to deal with problems on the ground, whether it's moving polling places at the last minute or ICE agents stationed near polling places. But if there are serious voting problems, they will likely end up at the Supreme Court on the emergency docket. Nina Totenberg, NPR News, Washington.
6: There is now a satellite in space that can run artificial intelligence. It launched yesterday and belongs to Google, which is a financial supporter of NPR. NPR's John Ruich reports the satellite is part of a research project to pave the way for orbiting data centers.
12: The project is called Suncatcher, and the idea is to harness the sun's nearly unlimited and free energy to run data centers in space. Travis Beals runs the project.
13: Solar's the best way, really, to power things. And it turns out the best way to tap into solar power may actually be in space.
12: Google and other companies are looking into the sci-fi sounding concept of space-based data centers because demand for AI is skyrocketing. The industry's supply of computational power can't keep up. Plus, there are energy constraints here on Earth and growing political opposition to data centers. As with many things that have to do with space, though, it's complicated. Google's satellite has four AI chips on it that they've deployed in data centers on Earth. Now they'll test them in space, but one problem is that chips get hot.
14: And that's, on Earth, not as much a problem.
12: Brandon Lucia is a professor of electrical and computer engineering at Carnegie Mellon University.
14: You can push water through the system, or you can blow air over the components, and they'll cool off. In space, though, all you have is radiation.
12: Google is going to use radiator panels to wick the heat away, but it says it can only run the chips in the satellite for 15 minutes at a time before pausing to let them cool. Eventually, Google hopes to launch constellations of similar satellites to form floating data centers. Each satellite will have dozens of chips, and they'll communicate by laser, which is fast, but the distances are long, so there will be latency, a challenge to ponder. Also, how do you fix a broken data center in space? Travis Beals again.
13: People need to know that this is a moonshot. It's going to take a long time.
12: He says it will not be a straightforward journey.
13: I'm sure we'll have some surprises along the way. And if we didn't, in fact, I would say that probably means we're not being aggressive enough.
12: Google plans to launch two more satellites next year to test the laser communication system. John Ruich, NPR News.

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1: This is Bird Note. Are any birds more conspicuous by their absence than swallows? Through all of spring and summer, swallows dart and sail overhead, their airborne grace a wonder to behold. So, while October marks a lovely juncture in the change of seasons, the skies seem empty. The swallows have flown south. Swallows feed almost exclusively on flying insects, abundant in the warmer months, scarcer as fall takes hold. The swallows, 8 species nest in the United States, must fly south for the winter, to latitudes where aerial insects are to be found. So, if you wanted to follow the swallows in winter, where would that journey take you? Well, to catch up with violet green and tree swallows, you'd traverse much of Central America. A search for the other 6 species would take you through much of South America. Indeed, to see cliff swallows, you'd have to strike off as far south as Argentina. For a parting look at swallow flocks in early October, visit the sort of places they concentrate before migrating. Check around large open fields or pastures, or wetlands like marshes or ponds, for a last chance to say farewell until next March or April. For Bird Note, I'm Michael Stein.
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1: This is statewide news from Alaska Public Media. I'm Ava White. Kotzebue has faced ongoing water supply issues for several years. Routine testing in August revealed another issue. Drinking water in some homes exceeds the federal limit for lead, according to state officials. KOTZ's Desiree Hagen reports.
2: Kotzebue is one of only two communities in Alaska whose drinking water is currently over the federal limit for lead. That comes after the city collected water samples from 10 Kotzebue homes during a routine check in August. Two came back above the Environmental Protection Agency's lead action level of 15 parts per billion. That triggers extra testing, public notice, and a review of how the water is treated. Cindy Christian manages the State Department of Environmental Conservation's drinking water program.
3: The water is safe to drink. It is just related to those two locations.
2: Lead can have detrimental effects on health. It is most dangerous for young children and pregnant women. In kids, it can lower IQ and cause learning and behavior problems. In adults, it's linked to high blood pressure, heart disease, and kidney problems. The EPA currently doesn't require additional action until lead reaches a certain level in drinking water. But the agency says there is no safe level of lead. Christian says Kotzebue hasn't gone over the lead limit in past testing.
3: And they do have to test annually, and they haven't exceeded any lead levels. This year was kind of unique.
2: The city says what changed this year was the water itself. In a written statement, officials said Vortac Lake, one of Kotzebue's

0: municipal water to raise the alkalinity and reduce corrosion. City and state officials say the city's pipes are not a source of lead. Christian says the lead most likely comes from the older fixtures in individual homes.
1: Lead is usually leached from fixtures. And in Alaska, those fixtures are usually like kitchen faucets that were manufactured prior to 2014.
0: That was the year a federal law sharply limited how much lead can be in plumbing products, including pipe fittings and faucets. Christian says checking your home's plumbing fixtures is a good start.
1: If people are concerned about high lead levels, the best thing they can do is have a look at their faucets and make sure that they have faucets that are newer.
0: Because of the results, the city is doubling the number of homes it tests from 10 to 20 and will test twice a year instead of once. State and city officials say the lead isn't related to Kotzebue's other water problems. Those include high manganese, which turned tap water brown in 2023 and 2024, and disinfectant byproducts, chemicals that form when chlorine reacts with natural materials in the water, which have repeatedly exceeded federal limits for at least the last 5 years, according to EPA records. In Kotzebue, I'm Desiree Hagen.
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3: 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The Homer Foundation will hold its annual meeting on Thursday, October 22nd at 5 p.m. at Kenai Peninsula College. The event is open to the community and will include updates about local grantmaking and partnerships across the Southern Kenai Peninsula. 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Grow. Grant.
4: Good morning, I'm Simon Lopez, and this is KBBI's Morning News for Friday, October 2nd, 2026. Fat Bear Week has a new weighty winner, and it's a bear who became famous as a cub for hitching rides on his mama's back. Backpack, also known as Bear 89, claimed his crown Tuesday night after a record number of votes were cast from all over the world. Katmai Park Ranger Sarah Bruce says Backpack has a loyal following.
5: Also, one of the bears that we've been able to watch on the live cams since the live cams were put in 2012. He's a familiar bear. People have watched him his whole life.
4: Backpack ultimately defeated 15 other heavyset hopefuls in the bracket-style competition to earn his win, and it's well-deserved. Backpack is 20 years old and is estimated to weigh over 1,000 pounds. He has gained so much weight over the summer that his before and after photos look like totally different bears. Backpack also has very few wounds compared to most adult male bears his age, which park staff say is a sign that he's not aggressive. They say he has a, quote, quiet toughness. Bruce says even if the plump participant you were rooting for didn't make the top spot, they are all still winners. The goal at Fat Bear Week is to celebrate how much weight the animals pack on from feasting on massive salmon runs.
5: They have already won in the fact that they are set to survive another winter hibernation. They win all of the love.
4: Over 2 million people from around the world voted online in this year's Fat Bear Showdown, which Bruce says is the highest number in the competition's 12-year history. The use of artificial intelligence in Alaska and proposals to build data centers in the state to support AI have certainly been the subject of news stories amid a global AI boom. But since earlier this year, the state has seen news stories generated by AI under the authorship of AI agents developed by the humans behind AlaskaNews.com. It's a simple enough name, but the implications are far from straightforward. The newly rebooted Anchorage Press took a look at AlaskaNews.com, and as Anchorage Press executive editor Nat Hers told Alaska Public Media's Casey Grove, Hers even interviewed Walter, one of the AI agents.
6: This was like, okay, a very Alaska-focused and Alaska-specific news platform with a pretty interesting, like, crew of characters behind it.

0: including Cale Green, who is a former media guy, but also part of the like Jeff Landfield landmine media empire formerly, which is like, you know, sort of edgy. Matt Larkin, who is a conservative pollster and has been a confidant of Governor Mike Dunleavy, and also including Grant Robinson, who has worked as a communications aide to Dunleavy. And so it was like, okay, there's some themes here. This is interesting.
1: So what is the stated goal or the concept that they're after here?
0: They've created a system that essentially swallows all sorts of primary source documents and other things that are generated, videos, audio, recording, that are essentially sort of the raw materials of news. So, you know, city council agendas, recordings of city council meetings, public notices. I think they're even pulling in new patent registrations from people who live in Alaska, and then the AI writes a story and in some cases just posts it directly onto the website without any human intervention.
1: How did you actually talk to Walter? Was this like, were you speaking with Walter? Did you type your questions? How did that work?
0: Cale was basically like, you know, the only way to really kind of access Walter is like through my computer. So we went up to Cale's office where, you know, basically he turned over his desktop to me after, you know, he logged on to his app, and he was like, hey, Walter, just FYI, you are now doing an interview with Nat Herz, who's a journalist. And then I kind of got on and I said, hey, Walter, you know, this is Nat. I edit the Anchorage Press. I'm a reporter. We're doing a Q&A. I'm going to publish it. So like, you're on the record, man. And it just kind of went like a normal back and forth with an AI system that you're trying to get to do something that you want. So I would ask questions and then the system would be like thinking. And then it would spit back an answer. And then I would write in a question and it would spit back an answer. And, you know, we kind of got into it a little bit. The reality is it's trained. And so it wasn't going to tell me anything really out of left field. But still, it's like, you don't know.
1: It seemed like most of its answers were in line with this idea that it's just hoovering up public documents. And apparently it can even just like listen to meetings, right? There were some things where it would say that's a topic for the human team. So tell me about that. What were the things that sort of were off limits for Walter to talk about?
0: It was acting like a journalist where I would say, you know, tell me about your owners and tell me about your owners' motivations. Like, do they have surreptitious, politically driven motivations? And Walter says, you know, I can't speak for my owners' motivations. In fairness, I think it was trying to assert that its sort of area of quote unquote expertise. And I mean, I think we can step back here and say, this is a pretty like weird and a little bit of a dystopian thing to be referring to like a conversation with a computer. And I recognize that there's some issues with that. But, you know, where it's saying, look, I can speak really clearly to like what I am assigned to do and the things that I have done as a computer program. And I'm not really an appropriate authority or source to speak to like the human and emotional things of the humans that created me. Like, I don't know. That's like, if someone asked me when I worked at the Anchorage Daily News, like, what do you know or think about the motivations of like the publisher and the executive editor? I'd be like, I don't know. Like, I just do news. So I thought that was reasonably fair.
1: How do you see this impacting journalism in Alaska?
0: I think Alaska media organizations and reporters that are sort of trying to like ignore and discount the value of artificial intelligence in sort of all levels of the news business are burying their heads in the sand, honestly. I think there are absolutely real, serious, bona fide issues and questions around the environmental impacts and the societal impacts of AI, but like, is it something that sure as heck is like really useful in certain kind of research and summary functions and in organizing stuff? Abso-effing-lutely. It saves me a ton of time. You know, the question that I have, and I think the question that people should be asking is sort of, what are things that AI might be able to do and what are things that AI probably isn't going to be able to do? Like, again, I just feel like we actually have an obligation to kind of cover and think pretty openly about like how these technologies are going to affect us and are potentially already like impacting our society. And I think not talking about it isn't going to make it go away.
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0: 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The Homer Foundation will hold its annual meeting on Thursday, October 22nd at 5 p.m. at Kenai Peninsula College. The event is open to the community and will include updates about local grantmaking and partnerships across the Southern Kenai Peninsula. Details about the meeting are available at homerfoundation.org. The Homer Foundation. 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Grow. Grant.
1: Good morning, I'm Simon Lopez, and this is KBBI's Morning News for Friday, October 2nd, 2026. Fat Bear Week has a new weighty winner, and it's a bear who became famous as a cub for hitching rides on his mama's back. Backpack, also known as Bear 89, claimed his crown Tuesday night after a record number of votes were cast from all over the world. Katmai Park Ranger Sarah Bruce says Backpack has a loyal following.
2: Also, one of the bears that we've been able to watch on the live cams since the live cams were put in 2012. He's a familiar bear. People have watched him his whole life.
1: Backpack ultimately defeated 15 other heavyset hopefuls in the bracket-style competition to earn his win, and it's well-deserved. Backpack is 20 years old and is estimated to weigh over 1,000 pounds. He has gained so much weight over the summer that his before and after photos look like totally different bears. Backpack also has very few wounds compared to most adult male bears his age, which park staff say is a sign that he's not aggressive. They say he has a, quote, quiet toughness. Bruce says even if the plump participant you were rooting for didn't make the top spot, they are all still winners. The goal at Fat Bear Week is to celebrate how much weight the animals pack on from feasting on massive salmon runs.
2: They have already won in the fact that they are set to survive another winter hibernation. They win all of the love.
1: Over 2 million people from around the world voted online in this year's Fat Bear Showdown, which Bruce says is the highest number in the competition's 12-year history. The use of artificial intelligence in Alaska and proposals to build data centers in the state to support AI have certainly been the subject of news stories amid a global AI boom. But since earlier this year, the state has seen news stories generated by AI under the authorship of AI agents developed by the humans behind AlaskaNews.com. It's a simple enough name, but the implications are far from straightforward. The newly rebooted Anchorage Press took a look.

0: look at alaskanews.com. And as Anchorage Press Executive Editor Nat Herz told Alaska Public Media's Casey Grove, Herz even interviewed Walter, one of the AI agents.
1: This was like, okay, a very Alaska-focused and Alaska-specific news platform with a pretty interesting like crew of characters behind it, including Cale Green, who is a former media guy, but also part of the like Jeff Landfield landmine media empire formerly, which is like, you know, sort of edgy. Matt Larkin, who is a conservative pollster and has been a confidant of Governor Mike Dunleavy, and also including Grant Robinson, who has worked as a communications aide to Dunleavy. And so it was like, okay, there's some themes here. This is interesting.
2: So what is the stated goal or the concept that they're after here?
1: They've created a system that essentially swallows all sorts of primary source documents and other things that are generated, videos, audio, recording, that are essentially sort of the raw materials of news. So, you know, city council agendas, recordings of city council meetings, public notices. I think they're even pulling in new patent registrations from people who live in Alaska. And then the AI writes a story and in some cases just posts it directly onto the website without any human intervention.
2: How did you actually talk to Walter? Was this like, were you speaking with Walter? Did you type your questions? How did that work?
1: Cale was basically like, you know, the only way to really kind of access Walter is like through my computer. So we went up to Cale's office where, you know, basically he turned over his desktop to me after, you know, he logged on to his app, and he was like, hey, Walter, just FYI, you are now doing an interview with Nat Herz, who's a journalist. And then I kind of got on and I said, hey, Walter, you know, this is Nat. I edit the Anchorage Press. I'm a reporter. We're doing a Q&A. I'm going to publish it. So like, you're on the record, man. And it just kind of went like a normal back and forth with an AI system that you're trying to get to do something that you want. So I would ask questions and then the system would be like thinking. And then it would spit back an answer. And then I would write in a question and it would spit back an answer. And, you know, we kind of got into it a little bit. The reality is it's trained. And so it wasn't going to tell me anything really out of left field. But still, it's like, you don't know.
2: It seemed like most of its answers were in line with this idea that it's just hoovering up public documents. And apparently it can even just like listen to meetings, right? There were some things where it would say that's a topic for the human team. So tell me about that. What were the things that sort of were off limits for Walter to talk about?
1: It was acting like a journalist where I would say, you know, tell me about your owners and tell me about your owners' motivations. Like, do they have surreptitious, politically driven motivations? And Walter says, you know, I can't speak for my owners' motivations. In fairness, I think it was trying to assert that its sort of area of quote unquote expertise. And I mean, I think we can step back here and say, this is a pretty like weird and a little bit of a dystopian thing to be referring to like a conversation with a computer. And I recognize that there's some issues with that, but you know, where it's saying, look, I can speak really clearly to like what I am assigned to do and the things that I have done as a computer program. And I'm not really an appropriate authority or source to speak to like the human and emotional things of the humans that created me. Like, I don't know. That's like, if someone asked me when I worked at the Anchorage Daily News, like, what do you know or think about the motivations of like the publisher and the executive editor? I'd be like, I don't know. Like, I just do news. So I thought that was reasonably fair.
2: How do you see this impacting journalism in Alaska?
1: I think Alaska media organizations and reporters that are sort of trying to like ignore and discount the value of artificial intelligence in sort of all levels of the news business are burying their heads in the sand, honestly. I think there are absolutely real, serious, bona fide issues and questions around the environmental impacts and the societal impacts of AI, but like, is it something that sure as heck is like really useful in certain kind of research and summary functions and in organizing stuff? Abso-effing-lutely. It saves me a ton of time. You know, the question that I have, and I think the question that people should be asking, is sort of, what are things that AI might be able to do, and what are things that AI probably isn't going to be able to do? Like, again, I just feel like we actually have an obligation to kind of cover and think pretty openly about, like, how these technologies are going to affect us and are potentially already, like, impacting our society. And I think not talking about it isn't going to make it go away.
0: And that's this morning's news. 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

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A little frosty this morning, ice on my window shield, trying to get out of the driveway. Hopefully the gardeners in town have wrapped up their gardens are getting there because it's definitely freezing. Anyway, this is Jan. It's Friday, slack tide, and I'm going to bring you some good music. Hopefully you'll enjoy the sets, and I'm going to start out with Pretenders.

0: All right, a new song by a band called Blondshell doing Olympus. And I started out the set with The Pretenders from their Learning to Crawl album and Back on the Chain Gang, and followed up with a moody song by Arlo Parks called Black Dog. Actually, both those, the last one and that one, are kind of moody. And then U2 did Sunday Bloody Sunday, of course, off the War CD. Here in the studio today, we have Anna Meredith, and she's going to talk about something going on called Planet Youth Homer, and something that they are sponsoring soon. And Anna, I'm going to mic you up here. Let's just see if it works. And if you could just describe what Planet Youth is and what the event is that's coming up in, a couple weeks.
1: Yeah. All right. Good morning. Thank you for the opportunity to talk about this. My name's Anna. I'm here with my son, Bodie. And we just wanted to stop by to update the community with Planet Youth Homer. We are in the works of planning the Action Planning Summit. And we've had the opportunity, thanks to KBBI, to talk about all the work that Planet Youth Homer has been doing over the last 2.5 years. And so it stems from the Southern Kenai Peninsula Resilience Coalition, as many folks know. And that's a coalition of hundreds of people and organizations, everywhere from medical providers to private folks to parents, business owners. It just really spans the community. And it's a way to bring us all together under the mission of connecting positive adults with youth. And the connections, science shows those connections are really the most potent thing that makes a difference in young people's lives. And so this is a collective way to do that. And so with the Icelandic prevention model, which we've been working with Planet Youth up in Iceland for the last 2.5 years, and following the steps of that model, which is a proven evidence-based model used around the world, and we are excited that we are at the action planning phase. And so to do this, what we're going to do is October 14th with our school partners. We're going to be hosted up at the Homer High School Mariner Theater. And it's a community event that requires registration. And so we're going to be looking at the data that we collected from 9th through 11th graders last fall. And so we have fresh data. And the survey wasn't very anonymous, or was anonymous, period. And so we collected information on what it's like to be a teenager right now in our community. And so we have that information. And now, as a community, and us adults especially, what are we going to do about it? And this is all primary prevention, so it's really about connecting young people in the various ways and programs that our community supports them. And we do have so much that's already going on in Homer, and yet there are some areas that we could still, of course, work on to support young people. And the top ones that young folks ranked where they would love support and more help is with mental health and sleep. And so come on over, Bodie. this program, it spans over the next decade plus. This is a long-term project. But the reason we wanted to promote this Action Planning Summit is that we encourage people to log on to planetyouthhomer.org. And that's a way to get in touch with me if you're interested in this summit. I think we only have about 10 spots left. There's about 30 out of 40 seats that are full. So we really would like participants to step up. It's a full day on October 14th. And another way actually is social media. Southern Kenai Peninsula Resilience Coalition's Instagram and Facebook. There's a flyer on there right with the QR code that you could go right from there to register. And I think that is the most important part, but yeah.
0: I have a couple questions.
1: Yep,
0: who are the people who are signing up for it currently? I'm just wondering, like, does it span? Is it like, coaches? Is it teachers? Is it, who's coming so far?
1: Yep. So just quick from my memory, everyone from number one, we have parents that are involved. We have mental health representing. We're going to have some KBBI radio station representing. And Everyone from, we really sculpted the time we worked with the school district so that administrators could pop in and out as needed. We would love for teachers and staff to be involved, but that's a super huge ask on top of everything that is on their agenda for a Wednesday all day from 9:30 to 5. So we did do it at the high school, so it's central location, so people can come and go. We have some KBC staff represented.
0: It's okay. I didn't. This isn't a test. I'm just wondering, like, how the what the span of the, you know, just the, what it looks like.
1: Folks who have been involved attendance. From the beginning, and folks who have just coming on board now that we're actually to the implement the action planning part. Yep. Kenai Peninsula Youth Court, wherecanihomer.org staff. Some student council members have been really interested from the get-go, and they keep asking. And so the students are welcome to come. We aren't encouraging that because it's during the school day, but that is up to them and their schedule. And, yeah, so it is a really well-rounded group of, yeah, private business owners, just folks who have, and, of course, an investment in young people. Yeah. We would love to have more of a faith-based population. We have such strong congregations in this community with large populations, and we would love to have more folks step up there. And, yeah, by the end of it, it's a guided, facilitated discussion. There's going to be the data, which everyone has access to. If you'd like to check that out, it's on planetyouthhomer.org. So we're going to do a quick revisit of the data. We're going to take a quick look at what's happening nationally and internationally and in Alaska, and even with our neighbors and friends over in Seward at Youth 360. We're going to look at what folks are doing that is proven that's working for them, and we're going to consider that with our community. And then really it's just a guided conversation and breakout groups on what are we going to decide, what we're going to work on for the next 12 to 18 months. And the cool part about Icelandic Prevention Model is we will be repeating the collection of the data in every 18 months. So we're going to be able to look back and see if our supports actually pitched in and helped young people in the ways that they said they need.
0: Yes. And so was this, I'm just imagining that this Icelandic model is important because of our just where we are in the world, and the climates are the same. I'm sure that Iceland has a lot of interesting dynamics because of light and because of just them being isolated. Is that why this was chosen? Are there other models, or was just this is the one that seemed the best?
1: Good question. So this model has been around. They started this in the 90s when I was in school, and it's been going around the world. They work with over 34 countries, and it's just really adaptable model. And so that's why it's really something that looked really attractive to our community. And there's been folks in our community in the medical and after school programming and youth programming sectors that have been bringing this up for decades here in our community. And so now we've finally fully embraced it and have the coalition strength to carry it forward. Yeah, there's similarities, but really, I mean, I heard some speakers from South Africa talk about how they're implementing it. So it's very adaptable. Come on over, bud.
0: It sounds great.
1: Yeah.
0: Yes. It sounds like you have it's a process, and you have outcomes that you are, you know, that you're going to implement in time periods. It seems like a good, well-defined project.
1: It's great to have a collective, a way to organize ourselves as a collective to improve the environment for young people to grow up in.
0: Awesome.
1: Yep.
0: Okay, so the take-home message is you have to register. There's only, 14 spots left?
1: Yep.
0: And, and check out the website, even if you're just interested in how this is going and just some of the documents maybe that are going to be produced or some websites that people can check out.
1: Yeah, so just one more time, the social media is Instagram and Facebook for SKP, or Southern Kenai Peninsula Resilience Coalition, or planetyouthhomer.org.
0: Awesome. Well, thank you so much for coming in. It's important work to keep our youth healthy in this community. It's huge. So thank you.
1: Thanks for the opportunity.
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All right, one of my favorite songs from Matthew Sweet off his 100% Fun album. And I started out the set with B-52s doing Rome and followed that up with, honestly, like, I'm not very country oriented in terms of music, but My Morning Jacket was a kind of a crossover band for me, which the singer is just amazing and the music is just haunting and beautiful. So that was Golden from My Morning Jacket, and that was off an album called It Still Moves. And followed that up with a little bit of a little Lazy Eye by the Silver Sun Pickups. Basically, four songs that I absolutely love. Hoping you like them too. A little diversity here on a Friday morning. I'm going to start the next set with Billy Bragg, another one of my favorites, and a song that he did with Wilco called California Stars.

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1: Comedian Dale Hughley never felt like he needed a lot of attention growing up to feel seen. In fact, he says he sort of liked not being seen.
2: Some people are cactuses and some people are roses, and I think that I was more of a cactus than a rose.
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3: 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Forecast for Homer today, sunny and a high around 47. Northeast wind 5 to 10, becoming light east this afternoon. For tonight, mostly clear with a low around 35. Northeast wind 5 to 10 miles per hour. Tomorrow, Saturday for Homer, rain likely, mainly before 1 p.m. High tomorrow around 49. North wind 15 to 20 miles per hour. And the time is 11 a.m. Good morning.

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1: 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Forecast for Homer today, sunny with a high around 47. Northeast wind 5 to 10 miles per hour, becoming light east in the afternoon. For tonight, mostly clear with a low around 35, northeast wind 5 to 10 miles per hour. And tomorrow, Saturday, rain likely mainly before 1 p.m., high around 49, north wind 15 to 20 miles per hour. The time is 12 noon.

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0: still to come. 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
2: 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The Kenai Peninsula Orchestra will be performing their Evening of Classics concert Friday at 7 p.m. at Homer Christian Community Church. The program will feature a variety of music with full orchestra and music featuring just the string section. A woodwind quartet and a brass ensemble will also be performing. There will be a live auction and silent auction items as well. Tickets are $15 for adults, under 18 are free, and can be purchased at the Homer Bookstore, online at kpoalaska.com, or at the door.
0: This is The World. I'm Carolyn Beeler. Spain's Congress has rejected a series of housing measures put forward by Prime Minister Pedro Sanchez. As The World's Jerry Haddon reported earlier this week, the proposed laws were in response to nationwide protests following the spectacle of an 87-year-old woman getting forcibly evicted.
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let's take a look in the file, and I see I got a couple of things in the ride line section. 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Bush lines and information lines can be heard weekdays at 9 a.m., 1 and 7 p.m., and on weekends at 10 a.m., 1 and 7 p.m. To add or remove anything, give us a call, 907-235-7721. Taking a look at the weather for Homer today, sunny with a high near 47, northeast wind 5 to 10 miles per hour, becoming light east in the afternoon. Tonight, mostly clear with a low around 35. Northeast wind 5 to 10 miles per hour. Saturday, rain likely, mainly between 10 a.m. and 1 p.m. with a high near 49. North wind 15 to 20 miles per hour. Over in Seward today, sunny with a high near 41. Northwest wind 5 to 10 miles per hour, becoming south in the afternoon. Tonight, increasing clouds, a chance of snow after 4 a.m. with a low around 35. Light and variable wind becoming north 5 to 10 miles per hour. And then for Saturday, snow likely before 10 a.m., then rain, high near 47, northeast wind 15 to 20 miles per hour. Haven't said the word snow in a while. Let's take a look at what's going on out on the waters. For Kachemak Bay, small craft advisory Saturday. Today, northeast wind 10 knots, seas at 2 feet. Tonight, variable wind 10 knots, except northeast 20 knots in the outer bay, seas 3 feet. Cook Inlet, north of Calgon Island, small craft advisory Saturday. Today, northeast wind 15 knots, seas at 2 feet. Tonight, northeast wind 20 knots, seas at 4 feet. Cook Inlet, Calgon Island to Point Beattie, gale warning Saturday. Today, northeast wind 20 knots, seas at 4 feet. Tonight, northeast wind 20 knots, becoming north 30 knots after midnight, seas 5 feet, building to 8 feet after midnight. In the Shelikof Strait, gale warning tonight and Saturday. Today, northeast wind 30 knots, seas at 9 feet. Tonight, northeast wind 40 knots, seas at 11 feet with rain. Barren Islands East, gale warning tonight and Saturday. Today, northeast wind 15 knots, becoming east 25 knots in the afternoon, seas 5 feet. Tonight, northeast wind 35 knots, increasing to 45 knots after midnight, seas at 13 feet with rain. For west of Barren Islands, including Kamishak Bay, gale warning Saturday. Today, northeast wind 20 knots, seas at 4 feet. Tonight, northeast wind 30 knots, seas at 9 feet. In Resurrection Bay, today, north wind 10 knots, seas at 2 feet. Tonight, north wind 20 knots, seas at 4 feet. Cape Clear to Gore Point, out to 15 nautical miles. Gale warning tonight and Saturday. Today, northeast wind 20 knots, seas at 4 feet. Tonight, northeast wind 35 knots, seas at 9 feet with rain. The next tide out on Kachemak Bay, well, actually, we just had one at 12:46, and that was a low tide at 6 feet, and high tide later this afternoon, 6:48 p.m., 17.6 foot high. Over in Seward, had a low tide at 11:20 a.m. That was 4.4 feet. It's going to have a high tide at 5:33 at 11 feet. Had a sunrise in Homer at 8:14 this morning. Going to set at 7:34. That's 11 hours, 20 minutes of daylight. A loss of 5 minutes and 18 seconds over yesterday with a sunrise tomorrow at 8:16 a.m. In Seward, sunrise this morning was 8:06. It's going to set at 7:25. That's 11 hours and 19 minutes of daylight. A loss of 5 minutes and 24 seconds over yesterday with a sunrise tomorrow, 8:08 a.m. All right, well, there's all that good info. Now you guys ready for some music? I think I am, because I have been full of nothing but packing and boxes over the past several weeks, culminating right now. This is Dave Eckward, by the way. You are listening to Potluck, so don't be confused. But I must tell you, I am moving house and home. So that, to me, sounded like a perfect theme for today, moving house and home. And this all got started about a year ago when we finally, after 15 years, heard those words from our landlord, who has been wonderful, by the way, great guy,
great home, loved stewarding it for him. But he said those four words that you just aren't looking forward to hearing. And instead of saying them to you, I think I'll let Mavis Staples sing them to you.

Yeah. Little Taj Mahal and Keb Mo doing She Keeps Me Moving. Yeah, that can go out to Melise, who has been keeping me moving, actually, ever since I met her. But particularly in these past few weeks, we've been getting it done. All right. Before that, we had House of Love. I think any house that we end up being in is a house of love. That's Robert Plant from A Lullaby and the Ceaseless Roar. Welcome Home. That was Yusuf Cat Stevens from Road Singer and started out You Got to Move. Mavis Staples and Levon Helm, along with Larry Campbell and all the gang from up at the Moonlight Ramble at Levon Helm's place up in Woodstock. And that was a great rendition of that tune. So, like I say, we are moving this weekend, so if you hang around till the end of the show, you will find out where I'm moving to. So that's my teaser, but I'm not going to give you a spoiler. But I will tell you, any place we intend to land, it feels like home. And here's Linda Ronstadt with a Randy Newman tune.

tired to the bone. And I want to be left alone. Let my memberships expire. Read Don Quixote by the fire. Now there's

fighting windmills with a stick. And his friends all think he's sick. You know, there'll come a day when none of this will matter.

All right, baby, let's play house. Tom Petty and the Heartbreakers doing a song originally made famous by Elvis. Can you believe that here it is, October 2nd, 9 years ago today? Tom Petty passed away, and I've never been the same since. Before that, Ready to Move On, Rodney Crowell from the Chicago Sessions, Long Way Home, Tom Waits from his album Orphans, Brawlers, Ballers, and Bastards, and started out Feels Like Home, the title cut to that Linda Ronstadt album. All right. If you missed the top of the show, I'm moving tomorrow, and so moving house and home, and that's the theme. Moving house and home. And how about we doing about a house? And this is probably the most famous one about a house. It's Graham Nash's little ode to the domicile he was living in with his love at the time, Joni Mitchell. You know it by heart. Sing along if you'd like.

Home again. That was the Old Crow Medicine Show doing a great cover of a John Denver song that came from the music Is You, a tribute to John Denver. Everybody Move It before that. That was Teddy Thompson from Separate Ways. Move Around, Steve Stills from Manassas. And Our House, Crosby, Stills, Nash & Young from Deja Vu. All right, let's carry on here on Potluck. Dave Eckwart with you here. And again, I'll give you the little teaser. I'll tell you where I'm moving to at the end of the show. But in the meantime, how about we step inside this house? Here's Lyle Lovett with a Guy Clark tune.

All right, move along, but you will be forgiven if you think they're singing Mow the Lawn, which often in the summer, that's what it sounds like to me. That was Chris Isaak from San Francisco Days. Before that, Better Move It On Home, Porter Wagoner and Dolly Parton. Had Sweet Home Sweet Home from Emmylou Harris from Hard Bargain and Step Inside This House, the title cut to that Lyle Lovett album. All right, I do need to tell you that KBBI's fall membership drive is Thursday, October 8th and Friday, October 9th. 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All right. Yeah, that'll be next Friday on this very show we'll be doing it. We'll be having a good time in here. All right. But in the meantime, between then and now, I am moving, and I'm doing songs today about moving, house, and home. And here's Home from Bonnie Raitt.

I don't even have to explain that one. Casey Musgraves with Moving Out from Deeper Well. Before that, Teresa Williams and Larry Campbell doing a great turn on the 11th Spoonful song, Darlin' Be Home Soon. That was a live version from Live at Levon's, the same place that the first song of the show from Mavis Staples was recorded at the Moonlight Ramble, at the barn up in Woodstock. Before that, Come On Up to the House, Sarah Giroux doing a good version of a Tom Waits song from American Folk, and Home, Bonnie Raitt from Sweet Forgiveness. All right, so I'll tell you what, having boxes in one place and a new house in another place and things in between and whatnot, sometimes, like the Blind Faith song says, can't find my way home.

All right, little Phil Collins for your Friday afternoon pleasure. Take Me Home from No Jacket Required. Before that, Call It Home, the California Honey Drops, along with Bonnie Raitt. And that was the title cut to their album, Call It Home, Volume 1. Calling Home, that was Amy Helm from What the Flood Leaves Behind and Can't Find My Way Home from Blind Faith. All right, so I've tried to stay shoveled while the whole house is disheveled, and I think I've done an okay job of it. But I must tell you, the ones who are having the real difficulty with the whole situation are Georgina, our dog, and Katkin, our cat. They're just looking at me saying, what the heck's going on? And just being worried and confused and everything else. And this song is the song for them that's kind of where they're at right now, and it just seemed appropriate. So Georgina and Katkin, this one's for you.

Okay, that was a great set. Had Disorder in the House from Warren Zevon from his swan song, The Wind. Down Home Again from Humble Pie, Town and Country. And just heard Time to Move On, Tom Petty from Wildflowers. Yeah, well, it's time for me to move on here today and move on this weekend. But leaving McNeil Canyon with a heavy heart, but looking forward to where we're heading to next. So I told you at the beginning of the show that I would tell you where, and so here we go. I'll have John Prine sing all about it.

Well, looks like that does it for me today. Sure hope you enjoyed the show. Sure enjoyed bringing it to you. I hope everybody has a great weekend out there. Take care of each other. Be kind, never cruel. And keep listening to KBBI AM 890 in Homer, 88.1 FM in Seward. We'll be back next week with Fun Drive, so you can get your money in early if you want by just calling the station, going to kbbi.org. You know the drill. In the meantime, if I don't see you folks, I'll see you in my dreams. Bye now.

From WHYY in Philadelphia, this is Fresh Air. I'm David Bianculli. Minimalist composer Steve Reich turns 90 tomorrow. To commemorate this milestone, there are worldwide performances and festivals in his honor, including an upcoming birthday concert at Carnegie Hall. On today's Fresh Air, we feature a retrospective with Steve Reich himself. We'll listen back to his compositions and hear about the sounds that have influenced him, from the rhythms of speech and African drumming to Jewish cantorial singing and the sound of trains. And Justin Chang reviews NASA, a new documentary about the war in Gaza. That's all coming up on today's Fresh Air.

This is Fresh Air. I'm David Bianculli. Composer Steve Reich celebrates his 90th birthday tomorrow, October 3rd. Often called one of the fathers of minimalist music, Reich created a vocabulary that has influenced nearly every form of music, classical, electronic, jazz, and pop. Musical venues and performers around the world are marking the occasion. And at 89, Reich still is making new music. Here's audio from the world premiere of his latest piece called In All Your Ways, unveiled and recorded at the Edinburgh International Festival. His composition is performed by the Colin Currie Group.

0: That's an excerpt from the world premiere of the brand new composition by Steve Reich called In All Your Ways. It was performed by the Colin Currie Group at the Edinburgh International Festival. We'll hear more of this piece at the end of the show. Today on Fresh Air, to celebrate the 90th birthday of Steve Reich, we'd like to offer our own retrospective of his career. Let's start with a 1999 interview with Terry Gross. Terry asked him about one of his early compositions, recorded in 1965, called It's Going to Rain.
1: This is a tape manipulation piece. What principle were you working with in this piece?
2: Well, I guess the bottom line principle was that sometimes when people speak, they almost sing. And there's no better example of that than a black Pentecostal preacher who's really, it's impossible to say if they're singing or speaking. It's hovering between the two of them. And this was a young man who called himself Brother Walter, who was in the Union Square Park of San Francisco in 64, late 64, when I recorded him. And he's talking or laying it down about the flood in the Bible and Noah and the Ark. And you got to remember that the Cuban Missile Crisis was in 62. And a lot of us were thinking that, you know, this was something hanging over everyone's head, especially in San Francisco at that particular period in the early 60s, that kind of thinking was rampant, that we could be so much radioactive dust in the next day or two. So this seemed very appropriate for the time in history when I was living, and also I was going through some difficulties in my own life, which this speech spoke to. And I was playing with tape loops on a technical level. The tape loops are little bits of tape that are spliced together back then so that they just go around and around and around and repeat themselves. And when you take a bit of speech like, it's going to rain, the way he says it, you really begin to hear the music of what he's saying and what he says increasingly blended together, so it's hard to separate them. It isn't that the text disappears, it's that it gets intensified so far as where I hear it. And then there are actually two loops of his voice going, starting in unison, and then one slowly creeps ahead of the other. I just did it with my thumb on the recording reel of one of the machines. And so they go, what I said was out of phase. If you like, it's like a cannon or a round, like row, row, row your boat, only instead of the, you know, row, row, row your boat gently down the stream. And on the word merrily, the second voice comes in. But imagine they both started together and one just started to get faster than the other. It's hard to do. And you'd get first a kind of shaking or reverberation, and then you'd get imitation. And then gradually you'd begin to hear it as a rounder can. And that's exactly what happens in this piece.
1: Let's hear it. This is Steve Reich's It's Gonna Rain, originally recorded in 1965.
3: He began to warn the people. He said, after a while, it's going to rain after a while, before the days and before the nights. And the people didn't believe him. And they began to laugh at him. And they began to mock him. And they began to say, it ain't going to rain.

0: It's an excerpt of Steve Reich's It's Gonna Rain, recorded in 1965. Now, I'm wondering, when you created It's Gonna Rain, were you thinking of it more on an intellectual level? I wonder what would happen if I did this type of phasing and tape manipulation. Or was the kind of rhythms and the odd sounds that you were getting as a result of that tape manipulation really, like, aesthetically exciting to you?
1: Definitely the latter. I don't work as a scientist. That's not not an intellectually, it's not an emotionally rewarding way to work. I was just following my intuition, just following my nose, so to speak. And this guy's voice was fantastic, and it was full of melodic content, and it was full of meaning. And so I began working with it because I sensed that, you know, there was going to be a lot happening there. Actually, the going out of phase that first happens was a kind of an accident, but when I heard it, I thought, this is fantastic. It's a kind of seamless process that, goes on and on. After doing that piece and another piece like it, I then began to apply that principle to live musicians from about 1967 up to 1971, and then sort of moved on from there.
0: Let's skip ahead to 1971 and another real groundbreaking piece that you did called Drumming. Now, you wrote this after studying African drumming and Balinese gamelan music. Are there things that you took from those musics that you applied to drumming?
1: Well, not really, but let's put it this way. Particularly Ghanaian drumming acted as a kind of huge pat on the back or green light. I started studying drums when I was a kid. I was actually 14. First I was studying piano, and then I finally heard bebop, Miles Davis and the drummer Kenny Clarke, when I was 14, and I immediately fell in love with that, and I had a friend who was a better piano player than I was, so I became a drummer. And when I had gone through music school and sort of swept that under the rug, so to speak, when I got out of after Juilliard Mills College in 1963, I said to myself, well, where in the world is drumming the main voice in the orchestra, so to speak? And the answer to that is two places, in West Africa, or I guess in East Africa as well, and in Indonesia. What happened was, in a nutshell, was that I felt very strongly that I didn't want to come back and, you know, imitate the sound of African drums or African bells or either Balinese instruments. They're very beautiful, they're very perfect, but they have their own history, they have their own tradition, they have their own context. And for me, it just felt totally out of place. The bottom line was this. I found the thinking, the way the African drumming is organized, which is basically short patterns in what we would call subdivisions of 12-8, little patterns in 3, patterns in 4, patterns in 6, superimpose so that their downbeats don't coincide. So if you say, well, where's the downbeat? Where's the 1? Well, the answer is the rattle has it here, the bell has it there, this drum has it here, or somewhere else. That's a totally different way of organizing music than you find here in the West. And that idea travels very easily. It doesn't say anything about sound. You could have, let's say, you know, take blues of a preacher's voice, or musical instruments tuned to our scale. So there's no imitation of any African instruments or any specific African drumming patterns, but the idea of having of being able to make a music which is richer than all the electronics that were being made at that time. And remember, we're talking 1971. Stockhausen is working with a bank of equipment. John Cage is working with banks of equipment. And I felt, well, you know, drums, a skin, metal glockenspiels, wooden marimbas, and the richness of the sound that comes out of those instruments, especially when they're piled on top of each other, multiple marimbas, multiple drums, multiple glockenspiels, is far richer an experience than the sine waves being sent out at you.
0: We're going to hear the beginning of the second movement of Drumming. You want to say a little bit about what's happening in this part?
1: Well, that's interesting. The second movement is for three marimbas played by up to 9 players and 2 women's voices. Well, what are the women's voices doing? When I started writing the piece, I was working with a multi-track tape recorder. So I'd play some of the patterns, and I'd play against myself. And I'd hear like 2 or 3 voices at a time. When I heard them, I thought, hey, I hear somebody singing. But, you know, there was nobody singing. What it was that the marimbas are pitched and have a very long decay. It's a long sound. Even though you're hitting a piece of wood, it rings for a long time because there's a resonator underneath it. And it begins to sound as if there are women singing kind of like Ella Fitzgerald. Doo-doo-doo-doo-doo. That kind of singing, what we used to call scat singing. And so I thought to myself, well, this is coming from the rumors. What if you really did have women in the room? And what if they really were listening carefully to this? It was all notated in front of them, and they began singing some of these patterns that are really there, but they would reinforce them, giving, if you like, what, a kind of audible chalk talk. And that's exactly what's happening here. You're going to hear these marimba patterns brought to the surface of the music by the women's voices.
0: Let's hear it. This is an excerpt of Steve Reich's Drumming from 1971.

0: That's an excerpt of Steve Reich's Drumming from 1971. Now, I've always wondered this. So many of your pieces deal with repetition and with slight variations over a long period of repetition. How do you know what is long enough, what is the appropriate length for a piece? Because it doesn't have the kind of narrative arc of a melodic piece or something, you know, where there's a climax in a more traditional way. So how do you gauge the length of one of your pieces?
1: Well, again, Terry, I think what you said applies very well to what we just heard and maybe up through Music for 18 Musicians in 1976. But after that, the pieces are
0: oh, I agree. Yeah, absolutely.
1: So for these early pieces, basically the scores and the when written and the oral transmission of the information when it was oral were of the same, which is you can repeat this bar, I would say, to James Price or Russ Hartenberger or Bob Becker, who are the sort of core members of my group way back when and are still around. You know, let's say anywhere from 5 to 15 times, but you don't. I don't want you to count those number of times. I want you to feel, well, that's clear. Now I'm going to move ahead, so therefore the score reflects that. It gives you certain limits. For instance, we made a recording of this piece of drumming for Deutsche Grammophon back, I think, in 1974, and it came out to be 1 hour and 20 minutes long. Now that's on the long side, but it's certainly in the ballpark. We re-recorded it for Nonesuch in 1986, I think it was, and it was 56 minutes, and everybody said, oh, well, you know, they must have been shortening it for the CD. Wrong. We simply were playing it that way. It was now about 15 years after the piece was written, and the zeitgeist, or we've gotten older, or whatever, had changed, and we just played it a little bit more tersely. It works either way. If you play drumming over and it takes you 25 minutes, that's a mistake. If you play drumming and it takes you 2 hours, that's a mistake. But anywhere between, let's say, 55 minutes and 70 minutes, 80 minutes, that's okay. And that allows the musician, the individual player who's making, you know, who's making a decision at any given moment, to simply judge it as a good musician. I'm giving that responsibility to them. They want to do something so that you really get the idea, and they don't want to bore you. That's one of the fringe benefits of playing this kind of piece.
2: 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He turns 90 years old tomorrow. More after a break. This is Fresh Air.

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1: This is Fresh Air. Let's get back to Terry's 1999 interview with minimalist composer Steve Reich, who turns 90 tomorrow. There are celebrations and performances all over the world, including a birthday concert at Carnegie Hall on October 22nd.
2: When you were first playing your repetitive pieces, I was wondering if your audiences had to learn to listen in a different way and to not expect that dramatic arc of tension and release of Western melody and harmony.
3: Well, you know, a lot of this music has to do with a lot of Western music, which is prior to 1750. As a music student, I went to Cornell when I was an undergraduate, and I studied music history there with William Austin, who was a very great musician and wonderful teacher. And the way he taught Western music history was like this. He started with Gregorian chant. I think nowadays people taking over here might start with a Hebraic chant. And he went up through the death of Johann Sebastian Bach in 1750, and the next thing he did was Debussy, Duke Ellington, Gershwin, jazz, Stravinsky, Bartok. Then when all of that was done, he started again with Haydn and went up through Wagner. Now, me, I like the first half of the course. and that's really where I stand, where I've stood all of my life. And that's, you know, it's an intuitive choice. It's not it's how I feel about things. And there are a lot of community of interest, if you like, between earlier music, let's say, starting from about 1100, composers like Perrotin and Leonine, the what was called the School of Organum in Paris, in the 11th and 12th century, I feel very close to. Obviously, chronologically, I couldn't be further away, but this is music which changes very slowly, which is the earliest music to work in either two, three, or four voices, which is systematized to some extent, which is, I think, emotionally very powerful. And the what are called the isorhythmic techniques, or certain techniques for repetition that were found a lot in France and in Belgium in 12th, 13th, 14th century, I found really exciting. I mean, I felt like I learned something from that. Sonata allegro form, the form that drives the symphony and sonata forms from Haydn up through Wagner, is something, the narrative form with the climax and the, you know, the exposition and the development and the recapitulation that you're talking about. And that is a quasi-literary form. And there are many people who are very in love with that. And I respect that. Some of the music is obviously some, you know, towering geniuses who produce music like that. Personally, I'm not interested. I'd rather hear, you know, something of Bach or before than any of that period. And that's reflected in the music that you hear of mine.
2: In the liner notes to the new CD retrospective, there's some notes by Michael Tilson Thomas, the conductor, and he describes playing your composition Four Organs in New York City, and this was pretty early in your career. And Thomas writes, "In all my years as a performer, I have never seen such a reaction from an audience. There were at least three attempts to stop the performance by shouting it down. One woman walked down the aisle and repeatedly banged her head on the front of the stage, wailing, 'Stop, stop, I confess.' The audience made so much noise that in spite of the fact that the music was amplified, we were unable to hear one another's playing." Now, how did you feel when that happened? I think you were performing on that.
3: Oh,
2: night.
3: I was, yeah. Yeah. I was getting lost along with Michael, and he was mouthing the syllables, you know, 1, 2, 3, 4, 5, 6, 7, 8. And, well, you know, it really was a time bomb that I was unaware of. Michael was at the time one of the conductors of the Boston Symphony, and he had planned this concert of multiples. We were four organs, and he had a multiple orchestra piece of Mozart, and he had a piece called the Liszt Hexameron, which was a piece that Liszt wrote for six piano virtuosi of the day, and he had six grand pianos out there. Well, this was a subscription concert for the BSO in New York at Carnegie Hall in 1973, and it drew the kind of audience that you might expect, which in those days was a very conservative, elderly type of audience. The last thing in the world an audience like that would want to hear would be a very hard-edged piece for four screaming Farfisa electric organs amplified with maracas. So he kind of set the stage. I just wasn't paying attention to that. I was worrying about rehearsals and electrical plugs and tunings and things like that. But when it happened, I turned white as a sheet. But Michael sort of clapped me on the back and said, "Hey, this is history."
2: did you feel like, yes, this is as exciting as the Rite of Spring? The audience is rebelling against this new and exciting, adventurous music. Or did you feel like, boy, is this really a mismatch?
3: Yeah, I think more of the latter. I'm not on the épaté bourgeois, you know, let's shock people bandwagon. I really want people to love what I do, and I want them to really, to enjoy it, to love it. And so I didn't have that feeling. Perhaps Michael was a little bit more of the provocateur at that time. He certainly had engineered a situation guaranteed to explode, and when it did, as I say, I just felt taken aback and, you know, what's going on here. Maybe in the long run, you know, that was a worthwhile thing for him to have done. I've never personally tried to present myself in situations whereby that kind of reaction will happen.
1: Composer Steve Reich speaking with Terry Gross in 1999. Michael Tilson Thomas, the conductor Reich was talking about, died this past April. He was 81. We'll hear more of Terry's interview with Steve Reich after a break. I'm David Bianculli, and this is Fresh Air.

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0: This is Fresh Air. I'm TV critic David Bianculli. We're continuing our career retrospective of minimalist composer Steve Reich, who turns 90 tomorrow. Several concert halls and musicians are having performances of his work. On October 22nd, Carnegie Hall will host a special birthday concert. Let's get back to Terry's interview with Reich from 1999.
1: Let's jump ahead to 1981 and hear an excerpt of your composition, Tehillim. Now, you talked a little bit about how you'd studied African drumming and Balinese gamelan music. At some point, you kind of explored your own roots in Jewish music, and you studied with a Jewish cantor. What sent you back to studying cantorial music?
2: Well, actually, it was a trip to Africa, strangely enough. When I was in Africa, besides studying music, I enjoyed being over there. It was a very, very nice period of time. And one of the things I admired was the fact that, in fact, there was no notation, as you observed earlier. Each musician was playing something that they learned from their father or their uncle or, you know, someone in their family, and it had been so passed on that way for, you know, obviously a couple of thousand years or so. And I thought, you know, when I came back, gee, you know, isn't there anything like that that I'm a part of? And I thought, wait a minute, I'm a member of one of the oldest groups on the planet. I know nothing about it. I was raised as a Reform Jew, and I had zero information. I couldn't read Hebrew. I'd never studied Torah. I didn't know anything about it. Didn't know it was written in a cycle. Didn't know any of the practices. So I thought to myself, well, maybe I ought to look in my own backyard, since I have the foggiest notion of what's going on there. And I ended up studying at an Orthodox synagogue on the Upper West Side of Manhattan and studying Biblical Hebrew and the text of the Torah in its weekly portions. When I was studying Hebrew, Hebrew, as you may know, is a consonantal language. There are no letters for vowels. There's no A, E, I, O, U. Instead, there are little dots or dashes which are affixed below or above the consonants, and they are the vowel points. When I was studying Hebrew with my teacher, there was yet another little marking there, and I asked him, I said, well, what's that? He said, oh, that's the musical notation. I said, really? So I said, well, how do I learn about that? He said, well, you'd have to study with a cantor to do that. So I looked up someone who was at the Jewish Theological Seminary through a mutual friend, and he taught me a little bit about how to do it and how the notation worked. And the notation was basically, have you ever looked at a Greek vase and you see a funny picture of a guy who looks like a conductor and he's sort of motioning with his hands and the musicians are looking at him? He's not a conductor. He's doing what the Greeks called chironomy. He's using his hand as a notational reminder. Hey, goes like that. And this was a common way of notating music within cultures prior to our system of notation, which, by the way, evolved from the human hand. There are five lines on the staff because there are five fingers on your hand.
1: I didn't know that.
2: Yeah, well, you know, live and learn. So I decided to set... Tehillim is basically the word for Psalms, the original word for Psalms. I took about a small piece of four different Psalms and set them in the original Hebrew, and... after years of doing pieces of a more unusual sort that you've heard a little bit of today, out came a piece which was very, very melodic in the simplest sense of the word.
1: Well, let's hear the opening of Tehillim.

0: It's an excerpt of Steve Reich's 1981 composition, Tehillim. One of the things I really so admire about your work as a composer is that you kind of rewrote the musical vocabulary in a way and stripped it down to some basic essentials and then started building on that, never kind of abandoning that initial vocabulary you came up with, but always kind of adding to it.
1: Yeah, that's very good. That's right, Terry. Thank you. That's well put. Couldn't do better myself.
0: Because, like, in Tehillim, you know, you have the drumming. I think there's, like, clapping hands in it,
1: yes,
0: too, kind of
1: yeah.
0: Like your clapping hand music. Plus you've got the addition of the singing and the melody on top of that. You know, I'm wondering, like, when you were, say, 15, or even when you were in college and you knew you were getting really serious about music, what did you expect you were going to be doing before you knew that you would be kind of writing your own musical vocabulary and coming up with your own style of composing? Where did you think you were going to fit in?
1: Well, I mean, I was pretty worried about it because, you know, Bartok was 5 and Mozart was 4 and I was 17 and I was just getting a start late. So I was very apprehensive and I wasn't getting a great deal of support from my father, who felt I should do something a little bit more of a clear, supportive nature financially.
0: What did he do for a living?
1: He was a lawyer. Uh-huh. But my mother was a singer, and they were separated. I were divorced, actually, when I was 1 year old. And, of course, my mother was quite supportive, but I had been brought up primarily with my father, so he had the, you know, I looked to him. But I started looking away, obviously. It was a difficult period of time, actually. I went through music school, and when I got done, I felt that I didn't want to teach, and there were no other prospects. So I worked for the Yellow Cab Company in San Francisco, and then I worked for the U.S. Post Office for a while. So it wasn't a rosy path. I felt a little lonely. I felt that when I was a music student, the style of music at that time in the colleges was either like the Europeans, Pierre Boulez, Karlheinz Stockhausen, and Luciano Berio, who I was studying with, Berio, and or John Cage, basically meant non-rhythmic music, music you couldn't possibly whistle or tap your foot to. And I felt very far from that and therefore kind of out of it. And it was a difficult period of time up to about 65, 66, when I finally began to hit on this and meet a few other people like Terry Riley in particular, who were, you know, working in this vein.
2: Composer Steve Reich speaking with Terry Gross in 1999. The minimalist composer turns 90 tomorrow. There are musical celebrations around the world honoring his career. Coming up, we'll hear an excerpt of an earlier conversation Terry had with Steve Reich from 1989. This is Fresh Air.

0: 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And from the estate of Joan B. Kroc, whose bequest serves as an enduring investment in the future of public radio and seeks to help NPR produce programming that meets the highest standards of public service in journalism and cultural expression.
1: This is Fresh Air. Let's get back to our retrospective of composer Steve Reich, who turns 90 tomorrow. In 1989, Terry Gross spoke with Steve Reich about Different Trains, a composition for string quartet and tape commissioned by the Kronos Quartet. The piece was inspired by Reich's childhood memories. His parents divorced when he was one. His mother moved to Los Angeles, his father stayed in New York, and because his parents had joint custody, Reich traveled back and forth by train with his governess between the years 1939 and 1942. Looking back on the excitement of those train rides, he realized that if he'd been in Europe as a Jew, he would have been riding a train to his death. The first movement is set in America before the war.

0: You've called what you're doing in different trains a form of documentary music. Mm-hmm. That's because you're using actual sounds in it, recordings of real people's voices, real train whistles, sirens.
1: Yeah, absolutely. It goes back to very early pieces that you probably know, It's Gonna Rain and Come Out, which we're working exclusively just with a short snippet of a recorded voice. So as opposed to, let's say, setting a text the way Schubert has done, the way every composer has done, and the way I've done in, let's say, Tehillim or the desert music, in different trains, I'm not setting a text, I'm setting human beings. That's quite a different situation.
0: What you did is interview the governess who took you on the train rides between New York and Los Angeles. You interviewed a Pullman porter who worked the trains on the years that you drove, that you rode on them, and you interviewed a few Holocaust survivors who are the same age as you are. And you took fragments of their speech and used that as the musical text. I find myself saying their lines over and over. It becomes kind of like music, even though it's speech that you're using.
1: I think what you're driving at is how can the speech become music, or at least I hope you are.
0: Yes, exactly.
1: Because what happened is that I selected each of these sentences, phrases, single words, place names, dates, for what they said to be sure, but also for how they were said. Sometimes when we speak, you or I and everybody, we almost sing. We don't know it. It just goes by in our conversation. But if you isolate it on tape, then you find, for instance, in my governess, when she was talking about one of the trips she said, he went from Chicago to New York, and it was really, I don't have perfect pitch, but it was F.A. flat, F.A. flat. The Pullman porter said 1941. And the rule I set for myself was, every time a woman speaks, she'll be doubled note for note by the viola. And every time a man speaks, he'll be doubled note for note by the cello. And my job is to arrange, harmonize, and write counterpoint to something that is a given that I can't change. And that was quite an enjoyable restriction.
0: The first movement of Different Trains is set in the United States, based on your rides back and forth between 1939 and 1942 between New York and Los Angeles. The second movement is the Holocaust. And there's an incredible musical shift that happens right between the first and second movements. Would you describe for us what you're doing there?
1: Well, what happens right on the button is that the air raid sirens begin right as Rachela, who's a woman from Rotterdam now living in Aragon, says 1940. Musically, I wanted to get something that would come in like a, you know, like a absolute knife stroke and just divide those movements, even though there's no time between them.

0: on my first.
1: In the third and final movement of Different Trains, the movement opens with something closer to more traditional violin playing, a string quartet playing than we've heard earlier on.
2: Right.
1: Why?
2: Well, what happens at the beginning of the third movement is da-da-dee-da-da-da. Da-da-dee-da-da-da-da-da-dee-da-da-da-da. Well, you've been so used to hearing voices, you wonder what that is. Well, actually, what it is it's Paul, the Hungarian now living in Boston, saying, "And the war was over." Da-da-dee-da-da-da. But you don't hear him first because there has been so much speech, so much train whistle, so much siren, so much noise, that the third movement begins to move away from all of this towards music, towards some kind of resolution of the situation, which of course can't be resolved, but there is, I think, a good attempt at that in the third movement. I think a successful attempt at it in the third movement. What's happening in the third movement is that paradiddle rhythm of the train has stopped, and now all the rhythms, all the music are going to come out of these speech patterns. Da-da-dee-da-da-da is multiplied into the cello, into the viola, and to the two violins of the quartet, so that when he finally says, "And the war was over," his voice is surrounded, if you like, as a mosaic of tiles, each tile being, in fact, a musical rendition of what he says. There is no other train rhythm overriding that, and that's what separates the third movement from the other two movements.

That's an excerpt from Different Trains by Steve Reich. Now, let's hear some more from his latest work. This is performance audio from the world premiere performance of In All Your Ways, performed by the Colin Currie Group at the Edinburgh International Festival.

That's from In All Your Ways, the latest composition by Steve Reich. It premiered in August as part of his 90th birthday celebrations. Reich turns 90 years old tomorrow. Coming up, Justin Chang reviews NASA, a new documentary about the war in Gaza. This is Fresh Air.

0: This is Fresh Air. In the new documentary NASA, 24 Israeli soldiers and intelligence personnel speak anonymously about their participation in the remote killings of Palestinians in Gaza since the October 7th attacks. The film was produced by The Guardian and directed by the Israeli filmmakers Yuval Abraham and Rachel Shore, who previously worked together on the Oscar-winning documentary No Other Land. NASA opens in theaters in New York this week and begins streaming for free worldwide in November. Our film critic, Justin Chang, has this review.
1: For most of the shattering and damning new documentary, NASA, we are on a series of rooftops in Tel Aviv, watching the Israeli journalist Yuval Abraham conduct one-on-one interviews with Israeli soldiers and intelligence personnel. The rooftop footage was filmed at night, mostly by Abraham's co-director, Rachel Shore, and their interview subjects, 24 of them in total, are all cloaked in darkness. We're told that their appearances and voices have been digitally altered to protect their anonymity. In precise detail, they speak about their role in launching the airstrikes that have killed thousands of Palestinian civilians in Gaza since the Hamas attacks of October 7, 2023. Unsurprisingly, NASA has already stirred considerable outrage, much of it should be noted, from people who haven't seen and maybe never will see it. Abraham and Shore, both Israeli filmmakers, have been denounced as traitors in Israel, and Prime Minister Benjamin Netanyahu himself has threatened to revoke their citizenship. The anonymization of sources has been one of the more contested issues. Israel supporters have said it discredits the soldiers' testimony, while Palestine supporters have criticized the film for shielding self-confessed war criminals. Without the promise of anonymity, of course, NASA as a film wouldn't exist. But the reporting that it presents would exist. Much of it has already been published in outlets including Plus 972 magazine, an Israeli-Palestinian publication, Local Call, a Hebrew-language outlet, and The Guardian, which co-produced the film.

0: want us to understand how these systems of remote surveillance and mass killing work, and to grasp the horrific scale of the civilian deaths. NAZA is an acronym for Nezek Agavi, Hebrew for collateral damage. It refers to the estimated number of civilian casualties considered acceptable by the Israeli military. 20 NAZA would mean that up to 20 civilian deaths were approved in the elimination of a single target. For one high-value target, a figure of 500 NAZA was approved, the population of a small Israeli town, Abraham notes. The logistics of trackings and killings are calmly and methodically laid out. Because the military can hack into any Palestinian's phone in Gaza, their power of surveillance is near total. We learn about the military's practice of bombing the homes of suspected Hamas operatives at night, while their wives and children were with them. We also hear about the widespread use of AI systems to gather intelligence, much of it faulty, about potential targets. One of the most chilling passages describes a tracking technology referred to as Where's Daddy, which uses children's words to confirm whether their targeted fathers are at home. One soldier talks about having used this method on a 12-year-old girl, saying, "You hack her phone, and then you kill her." At one point, Abraham asks a subject if Israel is committing a genocide. Without hesitating, he responds, "Yes, completely." As the film notes, more than 73,000 Palestinians have been killed in Gaza since October 7th, and the death toll continues to rise. I've watched NAZA twice now, both times in a state of quiet horror and fury, and with enormous admiration for Abraham and Shore's courage in holding their government to account. My admiration extends to the unerring precision of their filmmaking. NAZA runs just 77 minutes. It doesn't linger on the atrocities it describes, mainly because there are so many of them to address. There's some archival material, including footage from the early days of Israeli intelligence and the building of Tel Aviv in the 1920s. But most of the imagery we see is of modern-day Tel Aviv at night. Shore's camera captures the glittering lights of the city and often peers into apartment windows, showing us Israeli citizens working out, eating meals, and watching the news. There's tremendous power, and I think a stealthy indictment, in these everyday images. It's as if the filmmakers are holding up a mirror image to Gaza, turning our thoughts toward the thousands of slain Palestinians who were, once upon a time, also just going about their evenings. The most radical thing about NAZA isn't that it exposes the machinery of death. It's the film's insistence on the value of Palestinian life.
1: Justin Chang is film critic for The New Yorker. He reviewed the new documentary, NAZA. It opened in theaters in New York this week and will stream for free worldwide in November.

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Fresh Air's executive producer is Sam Brigger. Our senior producer today is Teresa Madden. Our technical director and engineer is Audrey Bentham, with additional engineering support from Julian Hertzfeld and Adam Staniszewski, who we would like to thank for filling in so adroitly these past months. Our interviews and reviews are produced and edited by Phyllis Myers, Roberta Schirach, Anne-Marie Baldonado, Lauren Krenzel, Monique Nazareth, Thea Challoner, Susan Yakundi, Anna Bauman, and Nico Gonzalez-Whistler. Our digital media producer is Molly C.B. Nesper. Our social media video producer is Hillary Kissinger. For Terry Gross and Tanya Mosley, I'm David Biancooley.

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0: 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Tonight in Seward, there's a chance of snow after 4 a.m. with increasing clouds and a low around 35 degrees with light and variable wind becoming north 5 to 10 miles per hour in the evening. Saturday, snow likely before 10 a.m., then rain with a high near 44 degrees and northeast wind 15 to 20 miles per hour. For Saturday night, there's rain and a low around 39 degrees with northeast wind around 15 miles per hour, gusting as high as 20. And for the Seward District tides, high tide tonight is at 5:33 p.m. at 11 feet on Resurrection Bay. Low tide is at 12:50 a.m. at 0.7 feet. Sunrise in Seward this morning was at 8:06 a.m. Sunset will be at 7:25 p.m. for 11 hours and 19 minutes of daylight, a loss of 5 minutes 24 seconds from yesterday. Sunrise tomorrow is at 8:08 a.m. It is currently 46 degrees in Seward with partly cloudy skies, and the time is 4 p.m.
1: Live from NPR News in Washington, I'm Ryland Barton. New York Democratic Governor Kathy Hochul appointed State Attorney General Letitia James to be a special prosecutor to investigate gang rape allegations at Cornell University. Aurora Berry from member station WSKG reports the governor says she made the decision after learning troubling details about how authorities handled the case.
2: It came out this week, and NPR confirmed that the woman told university police back in 2024 she was raped by a group of fraternity members. The governor pointed to that revelation and to a statement by Tompkins County District Attorney Matthew Van Houten that he never saw a transcript of her 2024 interview with police. Instead, he relied on a six-page report from campus police and did not charge anyone with a crime. At the press conference, Hochul said that the woman was failed by institutions that were supposed to protect her.
1: Aurora Berry from WSKG reporting. President Trump is continuing his midterm campaign swing with a rally in Alabama today. Trump is stumping for Republican candidates, including Senator Tommy Tuberville, who's running for governor against former Democratic Senator Doug Jones. The rally will also give Trump the chance to be surrounded by some of his most loyal supporters as he confronts dismal poll numbers. A new report from the Labor Department shows hiring slowed last month. NPR's Scott Horsley reports U.S. employers added just 29,000 jobs in September, while the unemployment rate inched up to 4.2%.
3: Hiring in September was weaker than forecasters had expected, and job gains for July and August were revised downward. Restaurants and retailers continue to add jobs in September, but at a lackluster pace. Financial services and government both cut jobs during the month. The unemployment rate rose slightly in September as several hundred thousand people joined the workforce, but the jobless rate is still low by historical standards. Average wages were up 3% from a year ago. That's a smaller annual gain than the previous month, and probably not